0: in a long time. So let's do your report over the Jollity Farm song.
1: Okay.
0: Here we go.
1: All right, so no action from Jollity Farms. There's four does left, so if anyone has any tips on how to get a doe to give a kid, we'd love that. Last week we talked about a giant goat, and this week we've got a song for you that's about a giant ram.
0: All right, here we go. We're going to step on Jollity Farm, sorry Charlie and Mary Louise, but I think you'll appreciate this next song.

0: All right, so we in the background, we got a little bit of Jollity Farm by the Bonzo Dog Band, and then we heard the Darby Ram by the Kossoy Sisters.
1: That was one big ram.
0: It was a huge ram.
1: Caused a flood of blood. Oh, my goodness. Well, now we finally understand what those giant babies are all about. So
0: yes.
1: Thank you for making that clear. Here at KYQ, we'd like to thank all of you listeners and supporters of not only the station, but also of this program, the Professional Porch Sitters Union, because without you, we would not be here. And what's incredible is that in this digital age of instant access to information via the World Wide Web, we have listeners to this program across the United States, in Canada, and in Europe. So as a way of saying thanks, we're going to play a few tunes from our listeners, and this one is from Mark from Arizona. So, Mark, enjoy. It's so-

He was a cowboy, and the Wild West still lived inside his heart. He was thinking on Montana at the start.

mind to rest in Arizona. Ah, Arizona. There's a canyon filled with rainbows where a golden eagle flies. There's a desert dress.

It's in her eyes in Arizona. He was a cowboy, and you could see that freedom dancing in his eyes. From seeing way too many open skies,

He was a cowboy, and the Wild West still lived inside his heart.

0: a stoner.
1: All right. We started that off with Loudon Wainwright III and the Earl Scruggs Review doing the swimming song. Then Hey Boys with the Arizona. Linda Ronstadt, Willin. Followed by Dean Martin and By the Time I Get to Phoenix. Dan Hicks and the Hot Licks doing Ragtime Cowboy Joe. And ended that with Steve Martin and the Toots Uncommons with King Tut.
2: The Toots Uncommons. Oh, that was a good set, Tim.
1: All right.
2: Yeah, yeah. Mark, you should have a big old smile on your face there in Tucson. Well, folks, you know that Trump and Musk and Cook and a bunch of other billionaires are in China trying to make business deals that will turn them into trillionaires while the war in Iran continues. The price of living is going up. Civilians are being killed in Lebanon, Gaza, and by ICE in the good old USA. And here's some words from Jesse Wells.
3: Well, there's a bloated, inefficient, bureaucratic mass run by a mediocre soldier, quasi-general, that's a diabolical office of death and waste run by a weekend anchor with a desperate rage. It's a big black hole, a trillion.

You know, Tomahawk missiles just were there's original for an empire in decline. Murdering people from a distance with a hellfire rocket. $250,000 will pop out of the people's pocket. Folks back home are sick, getting sicker. Hey, Pete, bomb the

0: That was Jesse Wells doing Department of War, followed by Iris Dement, Wasteland of the Free. And we ended that up with Michael Fronte and Spearhead doing Hey World, Don't Give Up.
1: Have you ever thought about, we have, it started out as the Department of Defense, right?
0: Yes.
1: And now they changed the Department of War.
0: Yeah.
1: How come there is no Department of Peace?
0: Well, that's a good question. Yeah. Man. There was the Peace Institute, I believe, in Washington, D.C.
1: Oh, but that got taken away really fast.
0: Yes. Yeah.
1: Yeah. It's kind of weird to think about how we are so war-oriented and have been since the birth of this nation, actually.
0: Yeah.
1: I was at that thing in Yahats last Sunday at the church that was a program that Coastal Voices was doing on celebrating the 250th birthday. And they're right. Singing the Star Spangled Banner, and it just occurred to me that that's a war song.
0: Right,
1: you know,
0: right.
1: Isn't that weird that that's our national anthem?
0: Yep.
1: All right, moving right on, let's go to some good stuff. Here we go.

0: We started that out with Molly Tuttle and Golden Highway doing a really nice version of Jefferson Airplane's White Rabbit, followed by Bela Fleck and Abigail Washburn doing the Railroad Song, and ended up with The Best Intentions, Just an Angel.
1: How about that saw plane on that?
0: Oh, that was mighty fine. Yeah.
1: Those folks are out of Bellingham, so there's a possibility that with a little luck, we just might be able to get them down here to Newport to play for us maybe early end of the year.
0: That would be a treat.
1: Yeah. I really like that one. I also really like the Railroad Song. I've been working on the railroad, and
0: yes,
1: the Slugs do it. And every time we start doing it, it turns me off because I hear Bella's and Abigail's version, and it's just such a great one. And as you mentioned, golly, Molly Tuttle is just a phenomenal, no matter what she does it so well.
0: Yes.
1: And I think that I actually like that version as much of Is Not More Than the Jefferson Airplane.
0: That is saying a lot.
1: Something.
0: Yeah.
1: That's saying something. Yes. Yeah. I love the way they use a bluegrass instrumentation to do the psychedelic ending
0: too.
1: On it.
0: That banjo is incredible with the work, that banjo.
1: Yeah. Well, we are getting towards the end of the show, which means I need to let you know about what's happening in the area. As usual, all of the usual music venues, the restaurants and the bars are going to be busy. There's a few kind of special things that are happening. The Bloom Newport Festival returns to the Newport Performing Arts Center on Saturday from 3 to 7. There's going to be at least three bands that I know about there, one of them being... forget it. There's going to be bands there. There's going to be dancing. The Ballet for Folkloric is going to be there. There'll be exhibits. There's going to be food and fun, and it should be a really good time. Now, on Sunday, there's going to be a gathering at the Hatfield Marine Science Center to celebrate the Western Flyer coming into town. The Western Flyer is the boat that was made famous by John Steinbeck and Doc Ricketts out of Monterey, California, and they're going to be visiting Newport from May 15th to the 22nd. So if you're interested in seeing this great old restored boat, it's your chance to do that. And also on Sunday, the Porchlight Singers are going to present A Joyful Noise, and that's going to be in the Presbyterian Church of Newport. I think there's also a festival going on in Yahats in the earlier part of the day. Do you know the time?
0: Yeah, the Family Fun Day. I think it's noon to 4, I believe.
1: Yeah. And then, of course, the movie The Dead Guy is still on at the Theater West in Lincoln City. So lots of choices of fun things to do here in the area. Okay, and if you want to know everything that's happening, you can go to the Oregon Coast Today online or pick up a hard copy at your grocery store, and that has a full listing of what's happening. We're going to go out with Harry Belafonte singing Freedom, because right now it's something we need to think about, because it's getting weirder and weirder. Folks, remember to be good to yourselves, your family, your neighbors, and your community. And always stay calm, be brave, and wait for the sign.

Hello, this is Utah Phillips, the golden voice of the Great Southwest, GVGSW, to my friends, and you're listening to Loafer's Glory, the hobo jungle of the mind.

A song not for now you need not put stay. A tune for the was can be sung for today. The notes for the does not will sound as the does. Today you can sing for the will be that was.

0: Well, this is indeed Utah Phillips here in my hometown, Nevada City, California, through the good offices of community station KVMR in Nevada City, California, where no good deed goes unpunished. I'm in here in the studio with my engineer, Steve Baker, who really knows how to push the knobs. The music you were just hearing, of course, was Hawks and Eagles, Jimmy and Nancy Borsdorf, who very kindly did that for me. Special thanks today to Joe McHugh and Raven Radio Theater for helping us with certain technical problems that there are those of us who believe that the Second Industrial Revolution was a terrible mistake. Thanks, Joe. Jack Johnson was an African American. He was a world heavyweight champion boxer from 1908 to 1915. That was a source of considerable aggravation to white folks, the notion that a black man should be the heavyweight champion of the world. Jack Johnson went to Britain to defend his title. He went down to the steamship office to get a ticket to come back, got the ticket, walked up onto the ship. The captain refused him passage, saying, "We don't haul any coal." Jack Johnson was left behind on the docks as that ship sailed, ran into an iceberg, and sank. That was the Titanic. I haven't seen that movie. $200 million to reenact a technological disaster is a technological disaster. In any case, Blind Willie McTell learned a song about that in 1912, and he's going to sing it for you now. Fare thee well, Titanic.
1: Blind Lemon and myself, we used to do this. And I'm going to say something about Jack Johnson on that, but you people won't get offended at that because I won't sing it to the colored people. I leave out that voice. I can sing it, but leave out that voice. But anyhow, I'm going to sing it to you. And I'll show you. Yeah, I'm going to sing it. And I'll show you, it's Jack Johnson was a prize fighter at the time. That's the time of Whoop Jeffries, you know, 1912 or something like 10. But this is when the Titanic went down. It left down there, you know, and there wasn't nothing on that. The people used the name as Crackers, which I don't use that name. I just people, you know. I said what they are. But anyhow, this is the song about it. This tells a true story just about what happened on that ship in 1912. It's the first time I learned how to play on a 12-string guitar, 1912. I could play it on a 6, but you had to get your 12 and get your mind together. Get them hands together, so I learned to play it, and I'm going to play it for you.

0: ferry Titanic when the thing went down, standing on the mountain.
1: Well, there's Jack Johnson standing on the dock dancing the Eagle Rock. The Lord works in D-dum ways, his D-dums to perform. Well, now, everything else in the news, great ships. Well, of course, there's the great balloons, people trying to go around the world, multimillionaires trying to fly around the world in hot air balloons. There's something appropriate about that. They could stand in the basket and simply direct their remarks upward. I'm surprised they didn't make it. Maybe they'll come down in climes more propitious, places they like so much that they decide to stay there. I had a balloon myself. Now, I don't make this stuff up. I can, if you want me, you can write me and I'll send you witnesses that will verify this. When I lived in Saratoga Springs, New York, some years ago, there were four of us that pooled what money we had and put together a balloon. Three of them built it. It was called the Grand Union, a hot air balloon, two burners, carry about three passengers on a good day. And Clay Penny, Captain Penny, who was in charge of the whole project, took it around to circuses and fairs and so on around New York State in order to pay it off. We didn't try to fly it around the world. We tried to fly it from Glens Falls, New York, to Albany. Drifted a little bit off course because of the high winds and came down in Greenwich, New York. Now, I knew Greenwich, New York, because there was one small, extremely angry, quite elderly cop, the only town cop. And I knew him because he arrested my friend Jim Ringer for simply looking like Jim Ringer. Well, we came down in the town square, the Grand Union did. Now, the way that you do this is, any balloonist knows this, and I had a balloon license, a captain's license. You always have champagne with you and champagne glasses, so that if you're forced down, like in somebody's pasture, as the farmer is charging across there with his shotgun in his hand, by the time he gets to the basket, you have decanted the champagne, and you're handing him a glass of it, you see, to pacify him. So we hit the ground in the town square in Greenwich, popped the cork on the champagne, we're there with the glasses. This little cop ran out and busted us for having an open container. Well, it was a cause celeb in that town. The people around the square came out, and it turned out three of them, the banker, the druggist, and one other, were members of the city council. They stood there, had an informal meeting, rescinded the ordinance for the term of our situation, drank up all of that champagne as we turned on the burners and lofted ourselves into the air one more time. Fare thee well, Grand Union, fare thee well. I was supposed to have a song right here about balloons. I had called my friend Glenn Howard, who's a rare record collector down around San Jose, said, "What do you got about balloons?" Well, he said he had an old 78 called the Noon Balloon to Rangoon, but it didn't show up in the mail. I'll play it for you when it finally does. The closest I could get was another person tried to fly around the world in the 30s. That was Amelia Earhart, one of the great heroines, one of the great pioneers of the air. Amelia Earhart disappeared over the Pacific, and I remember those rumors when I was a kid about her being imprisoned by the Japanese because they thought she was a spy. Nobody's ever figured out exactly where that plane went down. The song, though, which was very popular in its day, was written by Red River Dave McHenry. Red River Dave McHenry, oh, I remember the first song of his I learned was The Freight Wreck of the Altoona. He seemed to want to write disaster songs, and he was good at it. In his dotage, I met Red River Dave McHenry at the San Diego, California Folk Festival. Lou Curtis had found him in retirement. And oh my, you know, I thought we were going to be sharing the stage with a tiny old man who was going to reminisce with us, but no, we were all seated there, and he came dancing down the center aisle in fire engine red pants and a white Stetson and a snap button embossed shirt, jumping back and forth in a lasso through a great loop. And as he came to the front, he dropped it gracefully over a young lady sitting on the front row corner there and took his seat. Well, had him a chance to hear him sing his own composition, Amelia Earhart's Last Flight. I asked him, "Do you still write songs about this sort of thing?" And he said, Oh, yeah, Bing Crosby just died, so I wrote, there's an empty golf cart on the fairway tonight. And he meant it. He meant it. It was no joke. Well, right now, let's listen to Amelia Earhart's Last Flight, sung by Faith Petrick. Amelia Earhart was 17 years old when Faith Petrick was born. Faith has just started off on a tour of 12 cities in Australia at the age of 82. Amelia Earhart's Last Flight.

Well, my old friend Faith Petrick from San Francisco, California. Good luck, Faith. You headed out over to the land of the Hopperoo. You know, she has carried the torch of the true folk singer for, well, since before I was born. Yeah, what else is in the news now? You know, I don't take the big Sunday dailies because they're too heavy. It takes too much time, and they're made out of too much paper. I regard that as arbicide. So what I settle for on my Sunday is the Detroit Sunday Journal. It's a week late, but if I read a week old paper, there's non-threatening news in there. Anything in the paper that would have got me by now. So it's completely safe news. But Sunday Journal, continuing the struggle for justice and contracts. This is the strike newspaper put out every Sunday by the six striking unions in Detroit against Detroit News and the Free Press, Gannett and Knight Ritter. Well, they've been at it for a couple of years now, putting this newspaper out. The people of Detroit seem to support it, since circulation at the two dailies is down 32%. But then, who knows how to put out a newspaper? Who knows how to put out a newspaper but the people that do the work? Certainly not the witless parasites that feed off of the labor of others. Rawr! I can get pretty rancorous about this. Anyway, if you're interested in finding out more about this newspaper here, the Detroit Sunday Journal, I suggest that you write to Detroit.

on that record, from rock and roll to folk singers, were all striking workers from those six unions. And we're going to listen to one of those from the Striking Journalists of Detroit, Michigan, song by Ellis Ball with the music by Tom Lehrer. What they're striking against is the Detroit newspaper agency. This is called the DNA Rag.

Doing the DNA rag, yes, is Ellis Bowl and Tom Lehrer with the striking newspaper workers. It's the labor movement has always been a singing movement. There are no Republican folk songs. If you want to define folk music, you define it negatively by saying that there is no Republican of it. Well, I was thinking about that strike, thinking about that song, and it broke something loose in my mind. I had been prowling through the Silver Bow Historical Society, which is mainly an old warehouse full of boxes up there in Butte, Montana, and ran across the story of the Butte Newsboys strike back in the teens of this century. The home delivery boys were getting a better rate than the street vendors. By the way, one of the things I read in the journal in this issue is that what they're doing with the newspaper deliverers in Detroit, what the DNA is trying to do, is turn them into independent contractors, pay them the minimum wage that they can possibly get away with. But one of the conditions is you've got to have a good car. You understand? So it just keeps going on and on. Well, those newsboys in Butte, Montana organized. They organized a branch of the Junior IWW, Industrial Workers of the World. They all had their red cards, and they went on strike against the newspaper. And you're going to hear the song that came out of that, sung by my old friend and the country's best tramp that I know of, Mark Ross. Here's the Butte Newsboys song.

Well, that was Blind Kenny Hall from Fresno, California, and I don't quite remember the name of this tune. I think it's Hello Portugal or something like that. You'd be surprised at the amount of music that that man has in his head. As I was deciding what I wanted to play for you, I went back where I began, starting with the Titanic, and because of that motion picture, realized that there are millions and millions of people who now know about the Titanic who didn't. But, of course, over the years, people have known about the Titanic and have talked about it. And, of course, there was that older movie, A Night to Remember, with Clifton Webb, which I thought was an awful good movie. But it occurred to me that there are whole areas of our history that nobody knows about. Kids, adults, people that went through the public schools, they just don't know about it. I didn't, because I had to go to my elders to find those stories about the homestead, the American Railway Union, stories of the Pullman strike, the Everett massacre, the Centralia massacre, on and on, the massacre of 1913 in Calumet, Michigan. So they say those were never taught to me in school. I had to go to my elders for those stories, who gave me a better, truer picture of who I am and where I really came from than the best history book I ever read. A story I heard from my mother about the Triangle Shirtwaist Fire, again, something I didn't learn in school. Fire 1911 in a mill, 600 women, 90% of the employees were women, were doing piecework there, making about $15.40 a week. Well, a guy on his way to the restroom threw a cigarette into a bunch of waste on the floor, and the place caught on fire. They ran for the fire hoses, but the fire hoses were rotted where they bent. The valves were frozen shut. The exit doors were blocked. They were blocked because toward quitting time, the foreman would lock the exits so that the women couldn't sneak off with cloth to make up for the wages that they weren't getting. The building burned down. 146 of those women died, many of them jumping from the top of the building. I'm going to give you an old poem about that. And then we're going to listen to my old friend Frankie Armstrong from Great Britain. She'll sing a song, a more modern song called The Mill Worker. This is The Ballad of Dead Girls by Dana Burnett. Scarce had they brought the bodies down across the withered floor than Max Rogowski thundered at the district leader's door. Scarce had the white-lipped mothers come to search the fearful room than little Max stood shivering in Tom McTodd's saloon. In Tom McTodd's saloon he stood beside the silver bar where any honest lad can stand and sell his vote at par. 10 years I paid the system's tax, the words fell quivering and raw, and now I want the thing I bought. Protection from the law. The leader smiled a twisted smile. Your doors were locked, he said. You've overstepped the limit, Max. 100 women dead. Then Max Rogowski gripped the bar and shivered where he stood. You listen to me, he cried, like business people should. I've paid for all my 100 dead. I've paid and paid and paid. His ragged laughter rose and fell, for he was sore afraid. I've paid for wooden hall and stair. I've paid to strain my floors. I've paid for rotten fire escapes and all my bolted doors. Your fat inspectors came and came. I crossed their hands with gold. And now I want the thing I bought, the thing the system sold. The district leader filled the glass with whiskey from the bar, the little silver counter where he bought men's souls at par. And well he knew that he must give the thing the system sold, else men should doubt the word, keep back the system's gold. The whiskey burned beneath his tongue. 100 women dead. I guess the boss can fix it up. Go home and hide, he said. All day they brought the bodies down from Max Rogowski's place, and oh, the fearful touch of flame on hand and breast and face. All day the white-lipped mothers came to search the sheeted dead, and horror strode the blackened walls where death had walked in red. But Max Rogowski did not weep. He knew that tears were vain. He paid the system's price and lived to lock his doors again.

0: Oh, Frankie Armstrong. What a powerful, powerful singer. I wish that she would come back to this country and travel about and sing one of the great traditional singers of England, member of the Singers Club when it was first started by Ewan McCall and Peggy Seeger. Herb Edwards lived in West Seattle, and retired there on some little rocking chair check. A giant logger. He had worked in the woods of the Northwest as an organizer for the Industrial Workers of the World, the IWW, a working logger. He told many of stories in a deep baritone Norwegian accent, which I wouldn't attempt to duplicate. This is a story from Herb Edwards. He said, "We boomed into Spokane, Washington, cities all over the West to look for work." Well, we'd always boomed in looking for work when the seasons were out. We'd jungle up in the flops, down on the skids, wait for something to open up in the forest, open up in the mines, over in the Coeur d'Alenes, open up on the wheat harvest, the Palouse rolling away south toward Oregon. When the weather changed, we'd go down on Trent Avenue. And this happened all over the West, every town. Go down on Trent Avenue, and there were rows of little shops there called labor sharks, where you could go in and pay $4 to buy a job from a labor contractor. Well, you'd burn up your road stake, booming up to the mine, booming up to the logging camp. You'd work for a month and then get laid off, paid and laid off. Why? Because the foreman on the job was splitting the labor fees with the labor shark in town. It was called perpetual motion. There was one person going to the job, one person on the job, one worker coming back to town to find another job. The IWW, the Wobblies, decided in 1910, Herb said, to organize and to build union hiring halls to control the condition of their labor. Well, the one in Missoula, Montana was burned down. The one in Spokane was torn down by the law. Well, the Wobblies went out on the street and put up soapboxes and started street speaking. They always set up across the street from the Starvation Army that was down there Bible banging and telling these working folks if they give what they had to the Lord, they get pie in the sky by and by. My, my, that's a lie. Well, they were good at it. People flooded across the street from the Starvation Army and signed up in a fighting union, which offered a more immediate form of salvation than the standard garden variety. Scared the tar out of the city and out of the bosses, so they passed an ordinance against free speech, against speaking in public. It applied to everybody except the Salvation Army. Well, that's intolerable. Those Wobblies, everybody knows that the state can't give you free speech. The state can't take it away. You were born with it, like your eyes, like your ears. We all understand that, don't we? Like Campbell, the organizer, said, freedom is something you assume. Then you wait for somebody to try to take it away from you. The degree to which you resist is the degree to which you are free. So they said, okay, we're going to have a free speech fight because it's worth fighting for. They sent out a call to anybody in the territory cut loose from a job. They boomed into town on the freight trains, filled it up, set up that soapbox down on Trent Avenue in defiance of the law, built a line 4 blocks down, 4 blocks up, and every one of those booming workers took their turn on that soapbox. Had time enough to say, "Fellow workers," and they got arrested. The Finns were the tough ones. They were socialists when they got here. Finnish worker had learned enough English to be able to say, "Fellow workers," and if the cop wasn't right there, he'd say, "Where's that damn cop?" Well, they filled the city jail, county jail, high school gym, grade school gym. Every square inch of public space was full of busted boomers. But then the city had to feed them. The tax burden was enormous. And the taxpayers balked and said, "We're not going to spend our hard-earned loot to feed that bunch of grimy grifters down in the slammer." So the city had to change the ordinance. And they won. And it didn't take any ballot boxes, and it didn't take any political parties. It is called direct action and comes to us highly recommended.
1: Joe Hill wrote a song for the free speech fight of 1910, and was introduced on the streets of Spokane by Haywire Mac McClintock. He was a branch secretary then. He wrote Big Rock Candy Mountain and Hallelujah, I'm a Bum. He got together a little band, T-Bone Slim, a tuba, a garbage can lid. They stood in a doorway, waiting to leap out at the unemployed throng and regale them with song. They used a shill to build the crowd. You know, a carny shill? Somebody uses tricks to build a crowd. I think his name was Tresca, but he wore a black suit, a black bowler hat, a string tie with an umbrella, and a briefcase, looked like a banker. He'd walk down where they were hiding in the doorway, and suddenly start to yell, "Help! Help! Help! I've been robbed! Help! I've been robbed!" Everybody'd run across the street. "What's the matter? What's the matter?" As soon as he got the crowd together, he'd yell, "I've been robbed by the capitalist system, fellow workers!" He'd talk to them for 10 minutes, and then the boys would leap out and start singing, and this is what they were singing.

That's real nice. Let's take a minute and teach the folks that don't know this what this is. Now, this is done Baptist style. Are there any Baptists here? Oh, good. Answer back, you know, where I sing one thing and then you sing it back and then we sing a line together. And the way up highs are yours, not mine. They're the prettiest part of the whole song.

0: Well, that was a story that I told sitting here in the studio, but then I cut it into that bunch of rowdies up in British Columbia. We were doing a rally in support of the communication workers who hadn't had a contract in 2 years and were striking against Connecticut General Telephone, the parent company. One of the great songs about the booming trade, about the go-abouts, people who worked and worked hard but didn't do it in the same place all the time. I want to play you another song like that. And this one is a pure pleasure, a pure pleasure. When I finished the broadcast last week, there was a young fellow standing at the door in the rain by the name of Steve Graff, who does auto body work. An elderly gentleman had quite an effect on his life some years ago. The fellow by the name of Leland Evans, born in 1917, died around 1995. He'd been blind from the age of 36. He had made his living breaking horses. But Leland Evans had made a song about that booming life, and Steve Graff brought it in because he thought that I might like to hear it. You know, I liked the song, and you're going to hear it. The thing that impressed me the most, though, was that here was a young fellow who had great and earnest respect for one of his elders, so much so that he would want to share Leland Evans' music with everybody. Now, this is one of those kitchen table, inexpensive tape recorder recordings that you're going to hear, but you're going to hear it anyway. And besides which, Steve Graff said that Leland Evans passed away, his wife would very much like to hear this over the radio. It's nice to have a job in the wintertime.
1: Well,
2: okay. Oh, it's nice to have a job in the wintertime when the chilly winds do blow. It's nice to get your pay on a Saturday when the ground's covered up with snow. But this morning when I went to work, I heard a birdie sing, so I quit the day, and boy, I'm on my way to some place I haven't seen. It may be north to Canada or east to Idaho, but when that old spring fever gets you, boy, there's nothing else to do but go. Then it's away out west where the mountain tops goes a-climbing to the sky. There's where I want to stop and take a good long flop, watch the clouds go a-drifting by, and let me make my java in an old tin can beside a tumbling stream while the moon goes a-climbing up snow peaks and makes the world a silver dream. 'Cause there's no use now in staying here since the grass is a-growing green. So I quit today, and boy, I'm on my way to some place I haven't seen. It may be north to a town into some railroad yard. Show me a westbound freight. I'm gonna leave this town at 8, coming back till spring's here again. Then blow your whistle, Mr. Engineer. Let the fireman shovel coal. I'll be a-sitting on the floor in the boxcar door, a-watching the black smoke roll. 'Cause there's no use now in a-staying here since the grass is growing green. So I quit today, and boy, I'm on my way to some place I haven't seen. It may be north to Canada or east to Idaho, but when that old spring fever gets you, boy, there's nothing else to do but go.
1: Yo.
3: He never coughed once.
0: Well, he never coughed once. All right. Steve, I'm glad that you brought that down. You know, people who want to do that, send them to me or bring them in. You know, this is radio. This is the people's radio, and it doesn't have to be technically perfect. And I always thought the engineering mind was a collection of behavioral disorders anyway. Well, let's continue with that there. Respect for the elders. You know, I learned so much from my elders, and one of the most unusual ones was old Joe Trifonopoulos up in Tacoma, Washington. David Jackson, a fellow unionist, took me in to see Joe. He had one of the last true hat-making shops where he made felt hats, made felt fedoras. He's the one who told me that fedora gets its name from a play of the last century, the main character of which was named Fedora and had a specially designed hat for that play, but it became the fashion, became the vogue, and that's where we get the fedora. Joe Trifonopoulos had this about 6-inch, no, 8-inch high wooden donut that fit down over the top of your head. It was an old one. And when you slid your head into it, these little jigs popped out all around and pushed these levers up. And you slid a paper in the slot at the top. And when you pushed the lever down, it punched holes in that paper to your exact head size. And I said, "Boy, that sure helps hat makers." He said, "Oh, yeah, but we got the idea from the French police years ago. They used to have whole files of people's head sizes with this machine because that was before fingerprinting." Well, now, we were standing there jawboning, learning about, you know, the mercury poisoning they used to get making felt hats and so on. A young fellow walked in to buy a hat, tried on a whole lot of hats. Looked terrible in every one of them. Joe Trifonopoulos said the truest of the true to him. He said, "Never wear a hat that has more character than you." Well, I was jawboning with him, as they say, for about an hour, me and David Jackson. And finally, I said to him, "Why do the old men have all the good hats?" And Jackson turned to me and said, "That's a song." Well, that's been with me for the past 20 years, and I wrote about it in a newspaper article for the Almanac, Folk Almanac in Massachusetts. And just a couple months ago, Bob Norman from New York City came up with the chorus and sang it to me. So I finally sat down and wrote some verses, sent it off to Mark Ross in Butte, and he did, sat down at his kitchen table with his little inexpensive tape recorder, and he sent it back, so there it is. Why do the old men have all the good hats?
4: A young fellow went to the Sally one day to buy him a hat, so he'd look the way the hobos who sleep in the alley all do.

Well, that's been quite a stroll, hasn't it? This has been Utah Phillips and Loafer's Glory, the Hobo Jungle of the Mind, and I look forward to spending time with you next week. See you later.

A poem from Robin Jernberg, who wrote it in the third grade at Dana Gray Elementary School in Fort Bragg, California. The River of Life. The hair on the mane of a wild blue stallion in tall mountain sky high full of snow drifting off into the distance is like the blood in the body of the champion runner just after he won the title, with Niagara Falls pouring over mountains in the distance, ghosts and ghouls drifting off into the heavens with streams full of fish piled so high you could walk on them, your life running through time like a car on a highway, like salmon swimming and jumping up the watery stairs that lead to the end of their lives.

Hola, gracias por sintonizar su estación KYAQ 91.7 FM, Radio Comunitario, La Ola Latina, música vibrante, historias culturales y amor a la comunidad, todo en español y para el corazón de nuestra comunidad.

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Hi, my name is Alex Yumikinga and I am the host of Melodías de Latinoamérica. Please enjoy the show. Thank you.

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Muchas gracias. The music that you listen in Melodías de Latinoamérica is traditional to the South American and Andean culture. Please enjoy the music.

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0: Quiero agradecer a nuestros amigos de la estación comunitaria de radio KYAQ en el condado de Lincoln por la oportunidad de seguir presentando el programa Melodías de Latinoamérica. 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Thank you so much to our friends from KYAQ in Lincoln County. I will be back next week with more Melodías de Latinoamérica. Hasta pronto.
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This old world is filled with wonders. But to me, there's no place more wonderful than a farm in springtime, when the sun is just lifting on the skyline. The air is so sweet, and everywhere you look, little miracles are happening.

bugs in the garden. Welcome to the Last Chance Medicine Show. I am your host, your most humbled host, Chance Austin, the only antidote for tea-flavored Kool-Aid. The Last Chance Medicine Show is a show about music and social commentary, blending the songs of the poets of our time with weekly news events, like talk radio, where the music does the talking. So let's get started with this week's top story. Well, I guess this week's top story could be a couple things. Well, one is price of gasoline is still up. Price of food is going up. Inflation is increasing. Things are not looking good. All the things that we were told about a year and a half ago were going to get better got worse. And they have. That's a lot about this war, you know. And pretty soon people won't be able to afford things because their wages aren't going up, but their prices of everything is going up, you know? So you kind of got to wonder about that, especially when you realize inflation. Now that's the thing you got to be scared about.

0: Yeah, yeah. That's what you get, right? Yeah, you know, it's all about the high cost of living. That's the problem. Everything in this world costs so much. You know? And then, well, you know.
1: I just said to my husband this morning, if they don't do something to cut down the high cost of living, we'll just have to get along without it.

0: Oh, yeah. Isn't it? Just do it on a bo-bobble booba.
1: Okay.
0: I understand. It's so easy. Right. How does this start, by the way? Can we start together?
2: Seven, eight.

Heavyweight championship of the world. People are talking about the high cost of living. Everything is going up. Food, rent, clothing, taxes. The prohibition.

0: Can you spare a dime?
1: Brother, can you spare a dime? Well, maybe you could. Yeah, times are getting hard. People don't have a lot of money. Things are costing way more than they should. And, you know, probably some of it's profit-taking, some of it's the tariffs, some of it's the price of gas, some of it's the price of a lot of things, and that's probably not a good thing. Because, you know, after a while, people don't have the money, they got to get the money. And sometimes how they get the money, well, it's not necessarily legal. Right here on the Last Chance Medicine Show with your most humbled host, Chance Austin, sitting here on the back porch of his palatial estate here in the hills of Lehigh on the back side of South Mountain, staring directly up into the crack. And it is green out there today. It is green. My backyard is starting to be going to start having some colors. I ate my first strawberry today. Yeah, my strawberry patch just produced its first strawberry today. But that's another story for another day.

0: right here on The Last Chance Medicine Show. Some Chris Knight there and some of the late, great David Only. $20 serenade. Yeah, well, that's what happens. People start robbing each other. That's what happens when you get broke. That's what happened during the pandemic, you know. Things got bad and people's crime went up, you know. How long can you keep going until you can't afford to pay your bills? The next thing you know, you're homeless because the price of rent's up, the price of everything's moving up, right? Yeah, and then price of gas, man, price of gas, price of food. Oh, you wonder how we ever got here. And then we all realize, you know, a lot of people say it's what we, you know, you reap what you sow. Well, I don't know if any of us sowed any of this craziness. Certainly I didn't sow any of it. Did you sow any of it?
1: Tomorrow we go forth a free nation, where every man shall reap what he has sown and bow no knee except in prayer.

0: it seems to me you're crazy about money.
1: Money? Why, money is the root of all evil. It's the cause of all the unhappiness and tragedy in this world.
0: I have $3 million.
1: Marry me and make me miserable.

0: What are we gonna do about the rising seas, the flooding and the fires and the poor little bees?
1: Oh, we're gonna raise awareness on the internet. That's what we're gonna do about that.
0: What are we gonna do about the poverty, the troubling erosion?

brand new one there. The Last American Waltz, Old Crow and Medicine Show and Molly Tuttle. Yeah, nice new one, right? Nice new one. Makes you want to dance. Dance around the kitchen with your loved one. If you can't go out because you can't afford to go out, put the music on and dance in the kitchen. Because, you know, if we can afford another war, you know, I mean, this is costing us. They said it's going to cost $1 trillion. That's what just came out. They just reported that. $1 trillion. Why? Why? Why?

0: Then, of course, the other news is that the man in charge now has got his name on an airport down there in Florida, where he's got some kind of deal with them that they have to pay him now to put his name on the airport. See how that worked? And then we got to put $1 billion into fixing up the airport. Isn't that even more incredible? Oh, well, you know, but that's okay, right? Because, you know, things are better now. Aren't we great yet?
1: After I leave, it won't be the same. Will any of you even remember my name? I can't have you forgetting, little

Yeah, there you go. Say what you want, but that's the truth. As I say to you each day, if you are well, then I am well, so please be well and keep your dial tuned to the Last Chance Medicine Show with your most humbled host, Chance Austin. And I'm just here doing what I do. But I want you to know this. If there's a song for everything, the only song I can think about following that song with is this. See you next week.

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4: 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Music selection is carried out by our very own music director, McKenna Dixon. I think we have a pretty good show for you. We have something from a band called Elephant Kind. We also have Hyper Real, and they're a new and unique band out of the UK. We're going to play that for you. Let's start it off with a LA-based band. This is the song called All In Now, and the band is called Dogstar, right here on Studio B.

That's another great tune from 21 Pilots. It's called Drag Path. Now we have from LA, Temper City. This is called Self-Aware, right here on Studio B.

Are you awake yet? That is Magi, spelled M-A-G-I in all caps. Not to be confused with another band of the same name, but based in another city. This band is based in Orlando, Florida, and they sound a bit like Led Zeppelin. I kind of like them. And that's their song called Highway Blues. That's Magi. Prior to that, we had Temper City. They are based in L.A., and their song called Self-Aware. We also had another great one from 21 Pilots, Drag Path, and we started the show in the set off with, coincidentally, another L.A.-based band, Dogstar, and it is called All In Now. Hey, if you want to get a hold of us, send us an email at davewphillips@att.net. You can find us on Facebook under Dave W. Phillips, and you can send an email to the radio station. Just make sure you put Dave W. Phillips in the subject line at the top. They'll forward it on to us. We'll give you a shout-out for doing so. You know, it's just kind of fun to reach out and say, hey, do you know this band? I love them a lot. I would love to hear them on this show, and we'll try our best. I mean, we do a lot of research, but no, we don't always catch them all. We're going to move into the next set. We have Elephant Kind coming up, and they are an Indonesian alt band. So we're going to play that for you. Let's start it off with Social Distortion, the new one from them, Born to Kill, right here on Studio B.

That's Depeche Mode, another great song from them called The Universal Soldier. And now McKenna has written down Elephant Kind, Indonesian alt pop band. And she has highlighted alt. So this is called More Time from Elephant Kind.

Studio B, your indie alternative music program served up SoCal style. I'm Dave W. Phillips, your host. That was Metric, a victim of luck, and that is the radio edit. That's what it says. We did a little post-production edit on that just because I didn't think it was, I guess, clean enough. sorry. We got young ears that we do have to protect around here. Also, we had Elephant Kind, a new band to us out of Indonesia. They are alt pop. Like them a lot. That is called More Time. And then we had Depeche Mode Universal Soldier, like that one. And we started this set off with Social Distortion Born to Kill. Want to say hi to some of our listeners. Chloe's reached out again to us. She lives in Nampa, Idaho. We still don't know where Chloe is listening to us on, but also Rosa, Cheryl, Lauren, and Parnell. They have all reached out to us. They must like interconnect or something like that. They listen to us on WXDR 99.1 FM in New Orleans, Louisiana. I'll get that right. And then also Stan, he is our late night listener. He listens to us on WMNF 88.5 FM on their HD4 channel. And also we want to say hi to Mary. She has reached out and given us some valuable information. She listens to us on KIDE 91.3 FM in Hoopa Valley, California. And she says that you can now hear us there on Fridays and Saturday nights at 10 p.m. So that is really amazing. Thank you, Mary. She is our late night listener. We're going to move into this next set. We have a new band to us. They are called Hyper Real, and they're out of the UK. And I'm going to say they're kind of psychedelic Sgt. Pepper meets Alice in Wonderland. And they are very unique. They celebrate individuality. And this is a really cool song. It's called You're My Automatic Lover from Hyper Real, right here on Studio B.

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1: Well, here's my final serenade. Here's a gun and here's a blade. Here's

This is Studio B. That is Violet Grohl. She is the daughter of David Grohl, the lead singer for the Foo Fighters. And that is her song called Thumb. She's now starting out on her own, like that one. We also had Dexter and the Moonrocks Freaking Out. Mumford and Sons' Chris Stapleton. The song's called Here. And we started this set off with that new band from London. We are going to see them in L.A., I know it. And that is their song called You're My Automatic Lover. And now we have Bad Religion, Infected, right here on Studio B.

That's Crush from Red Rum Club. Prior to that, we had Grade 2 Better Day. We started this off with Bad Religion Infected. Now we have Hannah Lilly. She spent some time in Austin, Texas for the South by Southwest concert venue that was going on down there. She's from Wales, and this is her song called Your Girlfriend's a Lawyer, right here on Studio B.

Studio B. This is Dave W. Phillips on behalf of Tara McKenna, myself. We want to thank you all for listening. We've had fun putting it on, and hope you've had a good time, too. We're going to leave you with Muse. This is called Be With You, right here on Studio B. See you next time. Bye.

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2: 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I'm Jake Longwell. Opening the program this time with music of Joseph Haydn. This is his Symphony No. 61 in D major. Composed in 1776, one of over 100 symphonies which Haydn composed during his life. The exact number of Haydn symphonies is up for debate. I've seen it range from 104 to 108 symphonies, but this is definitely his 61st symphony. It's performed here by the Little Orchestra of London, Leslie Jones conducting.

Joseph Haydn's Symphony No. 61 in D Major, the Little Orchestra of London, conducted by Leslie Jones. This relatively obscure English orchestra recorded many Haydn symphonies during its existence on a variety of labels. This particular recording, a 1967 LP released by Nonesuch Records, also featuring his 77th symphony. Well, that last piece was performed by an orchestra hailing from the UK. We have more English music now. This time, music composed by and performed by Englishmen. These are the Five Bagatelles for solo guitar of William Walton, composed in 1972, designed to be light, accessible pieces for the classical guitar. We have the world premiere recording here. It's performed by the guitarist for whom these pieces were originally written, Julian Bream.

William Walton's Five Bagatelles for Solo Guitar. The term bagatelle, referring to a piece of light classical music. These pieces, composed by Walton in 1972. We heard the world premiere performance of the work, recorded in 1973 by guitarist Julian Bream. From a 1975 RCA LP, the album Julian Bream, 70s, featuring other works by English composers including Richard Rodney Bennett, Alan Rawsthorne, and Lennox Berkeley. You are tuned to an exploration of the wide and varied world of classical music. It's Classics and Beyond. I'm Jake Longwell. 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We'll conclude the hour with music co-composed by Otto Luening and Vladimir Usachevsky, pioneers of electronic music and tape music in the 1950s, and this piece is from 1956. Poem in Cycles and Bells for Tape and Orchestra. The tape operator in this case is Vladimir Usachevsky, while Otto Luening conducts the Royal Danish Radio Orchestra.

0: 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Otto Luning conducting the Royal Danish Radio Orchestra. 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From 1957, CRI, Composers Recordings Incorporated LP. Tape and instrumental music. Other works featured on this album include another Luning-Usachevsky collaboration, Suite from King Lear, Vladimir Usachevsky's solo piece, Piece for Tape Recorder, and the B-side of the album contains a purely orchestral work without tape manipulation, a piece composed in 1947 by William Bergsma, The Fortunate Islands. And with that, we come to the end of this hour of the program. My name is Jake Longwell. Thank you, as always, for your company. I sincerely hope you enjoyed my selections. I invite you to join me again when you can for another exploration of the wide and varied world of classical music. 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

Hey, hey, Tutu, Julian Taylor here, and I've got a great episode planned for you this week. You just heard The Rolling Stones and Tumbling Dice from Exile on Main Street. I was just away. I was on tour in England, and my bandmates and I came up with our desert island picks. Each one of us in the band and on the crew had to pick some songs that we couldn't live without with. So I'm going to play a lot of those songs with you today. I'm not going to play the entire albums that we picked, but that was one of my picks, Exile on Main Street, to start things off here on the show. My bandmates are Michelle Stoddart, who is our featured artist of the week. So we're going to play her and her band Magic Numbers as well. Ravenen Husbandas is also in the band, and she is an incredible multi-instrumentalist who plays with a lot of people, including the Moulettes. Sean Monahan is in the band, plays drums, and plays with a lot of other people as well. Yvonne Bailey, our tour manager, worked with everybody from Wu-Tang Clan to Barry White. And Paul Southernwood also worked with a whole bunch of bands, including Ghost and Duran Duran. So we've got a whole gamut of music to play, including a wonderful group of artists that we've played on the show before, including Cat Clyde. We're going to play her single, Wild One. We also have Ace Inabi on the show, the four-time Juno Award winner now, with Edge of the Earth from his sophomore recording. We've got Ray with Skin and Bones, and this is one of our picks. We all agreed on this one. It was a definite song that helped us get home after the show. Here is Wang Chung with Dance Hall Days on the Jukebox.

0: The jukebox is broadcast on stolen and unsurrendered land in the traditional territory of many First Nations across Turtle Island. We must realize the significance of recognizing and paying respect to the first people who resided in the territory that we are currently sitting on.
1: This is Julian Taylor's Jukebox.

Okay, so for one of Yvonne Bailey's picks, that was Natalie Cole with This Will Be an Everlasting Love. It was released in 1975. She's obviously the daughter of Nat King Cole and had a wonderful career of her own. This particular track hit number one on the U.S. pop R&B charts and number 32 on the U.K. charts. It's a great single, and I know that you all know it from way back in the day. Now I'd like to play my wonderful friend Michelle Stoddart. It's from her album Invitation, which won the award for Best Solo Artist at the Americana UK Awards a couple years ago. She opened up the tour and would often play this song. It's called These Bones.

That is UB40 with Please Don't Make Me Cry from Labor of Love. What an album that was. Released in 1983. The group is from Birmingham, England. And we were actually coming into London. We were in our van, or our bus, which is kind of cool. And it was so hot. We had the air conditioning cranked. Nobody could get any relief. So it was deadlocked traffic in London. And we opened the side door of the van. And we're all sitting there, except for obviously the driver and the passenger seat, but blaring UB40 as we drove into a sunny day in London about a week ago. I thought that was pretty fun. Now for some music from my good pal, Logan Statz, my brother from another mother. And he has just released a brand new single called Rain, Water, and Whiskey. It's from his upcoming album, and it's a beauty. He released Medicine Wheel not too long ago, and this is a great follow-up. I hope you enjoy that. It's coming up. And after that, it is Digging Roots with For the Light, a single that was released by the band in 2014. This is Raven and Shoshona Kish, and they are 2-time Juno Award-winning artists. I spoke to Raven last week about guitars, and his first guitar was a Yamaha guitar. Well, without further ado, Logan Statz, followed by Digging Roots, right here on the

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0: Julian Taylor here, and you are listening to The Jukebox. I hope you're enjoying the show. That was Leonard Cohen and So Long, Marianne. I was briefly telling you this before, but I was on tour in England, and one night after our show, my fabulous band and I and the crew sat around having a little toast and decided to share our desert island picks. We were allowed 3 albums. And so throughout this entire episode, I'm going to be playing excerpts and songs from each one of the band members and crew members' favorites. That was picked by Michelle Stoddart, and one of her favorite albums is by Leonard Cohen, Songs of Leonard Cohen, released in 67. And what an album it is. We also have some Rod Stewart coming up covering the Rolling Stones. It's Street Fighting Man. I heard this in the Camden Market area and shazammed it because I didn't know what it was. I was like, what? It sounds like a Stone song, and it sounds like Rod Stewart, and guess what? It was. I hadn't really heard that one, but it is pretty good, so we're going to play that soon. Jeremy Albino is on the show, Our Time in the Sun. The album is a brilliant album. It was produced by Dan Auerbach of the Black Keys, and he is going out, Jeremy that is, on the road with the Black Keys for a couple of shows. We're going to play a song called Give It to Me One Last Time. And now it is for Joe H. Henry. Originally from the Red River area in Manitoba, he's relocated.
1: Why can't I speak today?
0: He has relocated to the Halifax area. I got to meet him at a show out there not too long ago. We've hung here at my house and we've written a couple songs together, and maybe they will see the light of day. You never know. But right now, he's here for your listening pleasure with Only a Whisper on the Jukebox.

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Voices from the Edge here at KYAQ, also known as Finding Fringe. I'm Paul, your host. 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
1: Listen, tonight we thought we'd try a number we don't do very much. It's from a sort of country song, well, sort of like that. Which album is it from, Bill? It doesn't know. Beggar's Banquet, someone said.

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1: From the Say Magazine studios in Bradenton, Florida, welcome to Indigenous in Muzak. I'm your host, Larry Kay, from the Ho-Chunk Nation. 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

0: Campo Phantasma, Saturday Night in the Park. All right, here we go. Music now from Exit and Tom B. This is Color Nature Gone.
1: Song from our album Silent Warrior song. It has to do with ecology. A song called Color Nature Gone.

Oh yeah, that's music from Zoe, and that's Luna. I'm Larry Kay. We're celebrating 20 years on the radio. We got our start in Minneapolis, and now we're down here in Florida, moving around the country, continuing the circle. All right, here we go, 1915. I'm Larry Kay. We are Indigenous in Music. Let's get that straight. Indigenous in Music. Yeah.

That's music from 1915 from Argentina. We're going to take a short break. When we return, our guest, Remetri Nation, will be in the spotlight. Beautiful. We are the music makers, bringing the medicine that you need and makes you feel good. It all starts at indigenousandmusic.com.

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It all starts at Indigenous in Music.

0: the demands to be heard. Ladies and gentlemen, let's welcome back into our spotlight Lisa LaRue and Juan Leon. How you doing?
1: Great.
2: Doing good. Doing good. Thank you very much.
0: Nice.
2: How are you?
0: I'm doing well. A little warm over here in Florida. What's the temperature like in your areas?
1: Cold. It is cold. Rainy and cold.
2: Cold
1: weather.
0: And you're in Kansas.
2: Man.
1: I am. It's in the 50s.
0: And Juan, you're over here in Florida. Your temperature is nice and warm.
2: Yeah, it was, let's see. It is currently 93 right now.
1: Wow.
2: But not very humid.
0: Okay.
2: Like, you know what, we know what's coming humidity-wise.
0: Well, I'm happy to have you back on, Lisa, and excited to hear about your new music. Why don't we start by telling our listening audience a little bit about yourselves, and then we'll talk about the new album, The Red Dress. So, ladies, hit the stage first.
1: Yeah, so I'm Lisa LaRue, and I'm a former Sound of America Records artist. I was on the National Visions label, former NAMI nominee. I've done projects for Cherokee Nation, for the children, and I've also done a lot of progressive rock music that wasn't Native-focused, and I decided it was time to kind of get that focus back in the spotlight again, and that's where Rematronation was born.
0: Juan, you're next. Tell us about yourself.
2: Hi, I'm Juan Leon, and I was born in Sonora, Mexico, of Yaqui and Tarahumara descent.
0: Mm-hmm.
2: Three months old when my parents came back to the United States, and I grew up in Southern California, moved to South Carolina back in the early 90s, and then moved down here to Florida in the late 90s. I've been here ever since.
0: Sure.
2: And I've been playing music maybe since the late 70s, not professionally, but I started playing around with, my dad always had guitars around the house and stuff, and then I started playing drums in high school, and then somebody gave me a guitar, and eventually I got a bass guitar, and after that I was like hooked on the bass and the lower registers and,
0: mm-hmm.
2: and just the groove and the funk part of music, the thunder. Lisa calls me the thunder guy, so.
0: Lisa, tell us about your vision. This album is deeply connected to Red Dress Day and the MMIWG2S movement. Can you share what inspired you both to take on such an important and emotional project?
1: Yeah, this really is turned out to be serendipitous in many, many ways. But my very first album that Tom B. had signed me with, Tom B. signed me with SOAR, was Beloved Tribal Women. And it was an album that honored Native and Indigenous women of the past. And I've been thinking a lot about, you know, that was in the 90s. And that was, you know, I've been making music a long time and kind of come, like we just talked about, and Juan was talking about circles. And I have kind of come full circle at my age now where I thought we need to start honoring the women, not just mm-hmm. of the past, but of now and of the future. And yes. I got to thinking about MMIW so much because I know missing women. And, you know, I thought this would be an excellent thing to kind of bring that into perspective as today, and people that are interested in, maybe not in history, but they want to do something now and for our future, our children, our children's
0: yes.
1: children. So I started working on this, and it changed. The whole time I was working on it, it kept changing because I was going to do it like Beloved Tribal Women, where I picked women, famous or well-known women that have gone missing. And I'm like, no. There's nobody more special than anybody. If you're missing, you are special right there. You know, so it's all of the women and all of the Two-Spirit, all the girls, all of the men, everyone who has gone missing. And so it kept changing while I was working on it. Some of the songs I threw out because they just didn't fit what I was doing anymore. But the serendipitous part was there's an Indigenous, Hispanic Indigenous artist, visual artist here in town
0: mm-hmm.
1: that I know. He works nationwide. He's a very renowned artist, Luke Rocha. And the day that the album was released, it was announced officially Luke had gone missing.
0: Oh, no.
1: Just 3 days ago, this, on the day it was released. So now I'm like, you know, this, I'm also dedicating this to Luke,
0: yes.
1: you know, And it was that made

0: That made it all the more powerful to me, that it, and it made it so real, you know.
1: Sure. Juan, what's the best way to get a hold of you two?
2: You can get a hold of me through my website at it's Juan R. Leon, GoDaddySites.com, and also you can visit the my Bandcamp page, Juan R. Leon, and you can also visit the Melodic Revolution Records website. I think we have a little, that little bio page on the site, and that's how you get a hold of me.
1: Bam. We'll send them all over there. There
0: Yeah,
2: you go.
0: you can
2: Thank you.
0: also go to lisalaruemusic.com and there's links
2: True.
0: for all of that. There's a link for Juan, so a link for Melodic Revolution, and also Wadulisi Records, which is the sub-label of Melodic Revolution. It's the Native American and Indigenous sub-label that we're now heading up at Melodic
1: Nice.
0: Revolution, so that we can bring Native music to the world and not just our community.
1: Right on. Let's do it together. I'm there to help.
0: Yeah,
1: Awesome.
0: we love you, Larry. Thank you.
1: Yeah.
2: Larry's awesome.
1: You're tuned in to Indigenous and Music with Larry K. And today we're featuring Lisa LaRue and Juan Leon. And we're happy to have them debut their album together with us right here on Indigenous and Music. You can read all about them and hear this interview again at indigenousandmusic.com. Lisa, Juan, it's been a pleasure to have you both on. Great music. You guys are doing good performance together. And congratulations to you both on your new album and today's album premiere.
0: Whatto.
2: Thank you. Thank you, brother. We really appreciate your support. We appreciate your time. And Lisa, love you, sister. And hopefully we'll be bringing you awesome music for a very long time.
1: Yes. You both stay in touch with us, for sure.
0: We definitely will.
2: Sure, definitely.
1: We're going to play you a track from their new album. Here is Ceremony Beyond the Fence.

0: That was Ceremony Beyond the Fence off the debut album, The Red Dress, from Rematriation. In case you're just tuning in, Lisa LaRue and Juan Leon were just here and stopped by in our spotlight.
1: Welcome to In-

That's music from Jessica Hernandez and the Deltas from Detroit. Hey, Janelle Monáe right before that, babbling on. All right, here we go. Hermanos McKenzie. I'm Larry K. We are Indigenous in Music.

0: Oh yeah.
1: Hermanos McKenzie.
0: I'm Larry Kay. If you ever want to get a hold of me, feel free to email me at larry@indigenousandmusic.com and I'll email you back. Let's hook it up. We're going to take a short break. We will be right back. 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
0: 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Here's music now from Joe DeQuest.

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1: Welcome once again to Upfront Soul. I'm your host, Sanguine Fromage, laying down those soulful sounds to which you, I hope, are getting down. We're opening up the show, actually just this hour of the show, with Sam Cooke here. I wish

Fats Domino taking us to Heartbreak Hill. Benny Spellman telling us you got to get it, and we open the set and this hour of Upfront Soul with Sam Cooke, I Wish You Love. And I do wish that you would get in touch, and if you love what you're hearing, let me know, upfrontsoul@gmail.com. Next up, we're going to Jamaica with Jimmy Cliff for Aim and Ambition. Here on Upfront Soul.

Don Covey standing in the grits line. We went to Jamaica with the Cougars for Right On. Also went there with Jimmy Cliff for Aim and Ambition. My aim and ambition is to bring you the finest in funk, soul, and jazz. I sure hope you're pleased with what you're hearing. Next up, we got the Glories bringing us their version of James Carr's classic, Dark End of the Street, here on Upfront Soul.

a little bit of Nigerian soul for you from Orlando Julius, My Girl. The soulful saxophone stylings of King Curtis with The Lone Prairie. And we opened up with The Glories, bringing us their version of the James Carr classic, Dark End of the Street. Let's hear a little set of Simeon-inspired tunes, why don't we? Here, J.C. Davis, he used to run James Brown's band, he's bringing us Monkey, here on Upfront Soul.

wrapping up a set of primate tunes there with a wooden glass, monkey hips, and rice. Bringing back King Curtis this time with the Noble Knights, Monkey Shout. And we started that set with J.C. Davis, Monkey. Sanguine Fromage here, monkeying with the controls, bringing you the funk, the soul, the jazz. Next up, a version of my favorite tune, The Creator Has a Master Plan, brought to us by Norman Connors, here on Upfront Soul.

Miles Davis, Here Come the Honey Man from Porgy and Bess, and some heavy funk from Sierra Leone, Geraldo Pino, right in the center. We opened up with the Leon Thomas classic, The Creator Has a Master Plan, reimagined by Norman Connors. So glad to have you here, joining me on Upfront Soul. I do hope that you'll get in touch if there's anything that I can do for you, or if you just want to let me know you're out there, upfrontsoul@gmail.com. Remember, if you get knocked down, don't stay down, get up and get down. 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

It's time to put a glide in your stride and hitch a ride to the soulful side with Upfront Soul. I'm your host, Sanguine Fromage, laying down 120 minutes of soulful sounds to which you may get down. I got my trunk packed full of funk, and I gotta tell you, ain't none of it junk. I'm ready to unleash it on you right now, so get ready. Billy Ball and the Upsetters, tighten up tighter.

Curtis Mayfield, Power to the People. Cal's Tricks, asking the musical question, who's gonna take the weight? We started the set with Billy Ball and the Upsetters, Tighten Up Tighter from the funky 16 Corners. And we start our show each and every week with Joan Armatrading, Back to the Night. I'm Sanguine Fromage. Before I get back to the music, I'm gonna let you know how you can get in touch with me. I'd love to hear from you if you just want to let me know you're listening, or if you have a request or a dedication. 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That's upfrontsoul@gmail.com. Next up, a crazy cover of the Paul Simon, well, Simon Garfunkel classic, Mrs. Robinson, brought to us by Billy Paul.

Lee Fields brought us Honey Dove. Billy Preston in the middle there with Drowning in My Tears. Billy Paul, Mrs. Robinson, that Simon and Garfunkel chestnut reimagined there. I'm Sanguine Fromage, your host here for Upfront Soul. Awfully glad to have you out there in the audience. Next up, we've got some new soul from D'Angelo and the Vanguard, Prayer from Black Messiah.

the gospel clouds keep on praying. The word is, the gospel clouds were once offered a very lucrative recording contract if they would just substitute the word baby in place of the word Jesus. They declined. Ahmad Jamal in the middle, Haitian Marketplace, and we started the set with some new soul from D'Angelo and the Vanguard, Prayer. Took that from the fine album Black Messiah. You are listening to Upfront Soul. We are broadcasting from our location perched high atop a rocky crag on Mount Funkmore. Next up, we got some American Indian soul here from Redbone. We were all wounded at Wounded Knee.

0: dynastic Nigerian saxophone legend Femi Kuti, son of Fela Kuti, the world is changing. Roland Kirk brought us One Ton, and we started out with Redbone. We were all wounded at Wounded Knee. We're getting close to the end of this first hour of Upfront Soul. We're going to hear from Otis Clay, urging us to respect yourself.
1: Now this is the soul song. This is a soul song, and I want to dedicate it to all the soul folks out there. And this is the memory of an old friend of mine. We used to sing this together. Name was Pop Staple. Y'all remember Pop? Y'all remember Pop? We want to say, and it was dedicated to all the soul folks everywhere, because this is our song. The soul song simply says, wax it.

Jazz Wild Man Moondog with Organ Rounds. We took that from The Viking of 6th Avenue. And we opened that short set with Otis Clay, Respect Yourself. Please respect yourself and stay tuned for more funk, soul, and jazz here on Upfront Soul.

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3: 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I'm Interfaith Alliance President Reverend Paul Brandeis Rauschenbusch in New York City.
2: And yet I wonder why we've never learned from his politics. 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
3: 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Before we turn to this fabulous interview, I do want to talk a little bit about something that happened this weekend, which I want to make sure everybody is aware of. It was something called All Roads Lead to the South. It was a national day of action and protest that was scheduled for May 16th on Saturday. And it was, you know, took place in Selma and Montgomery. And it's in response to the gutting of the Voting Rights Act. And I just think it's so important that we don't take our eyes off this and, like, you know, kind of move on, because this has lasting repercussions for our country. And it is such a kind of, you know, as I talked about with my last interview with Reverend Thomas Bowen, it's such an affront to the civil rights movement. And just the pain, I think, that many of our Black and brown siblings are feeling right now, that they are feeling targeted, erased, and really harmed by what the Supreme Court did. And I think that it's up to all of us to keep this in front of us. It's up to all of us to mobilize, figure out ways to show up in solidarity, and to really make sure that you know, while the civil rights movement of it was not in vain, I think that's the point. It's like, now is our time. Now is each of your times to imagine, like, what are we going to do? What is each of us going to do in this moment? You know, Interfaith Alliance is doing massive trainings across the country. I think everyone should feel that, like, this is a time to get trained up, just like the people of the civil rights movement got trained up. We have to get trained up. And we have to get trained up to be out there and to be effective and to help people make sure they can vote. There's lots of efforts to suppress votes. And so this is, you know, we're now in, you know, what is, you know, the last 6 months before the midterms, less than that. And I just want all of you wherever you're listening to this from, to really think, like, what is my role over the next several months to make sure that our midterms are fair, are safe, are accessible, and you know, to figure out a way to show up, especially with marginalized communities that feel like, again, they are targets when all they want to do is have proper representation in our government. And so I just encourage everyone to look in your neighborhood, look in your city, look in your town, and find ways to show up right now so that this Supreme Court decision isn't the last word on the how we create a more just, equitable country through the ballot box. And just make sure that that is front and center for all of us in the coming months. And now to my guest. Dr. Matthew D. Taylor is a visiting scholar at the Center on Faith and Justice at Georgetown University. Matt's a theologian, religion scholar, and author of impactful books like The Violent Take It by Force, The Christian Movement That is Threatening Our Democracy. His next book is coming in October, and just the title gives us a sense of where Matt's coming from. Defying Tyrants, Following Jesus in a World of Christian Antichrists. Dr. Taylor, welcome back to The State of Belief.
4: Thank you, Paul. It's great to be here.
3: You know, the last time we talked was right after the election of Donald J. Trump to his second term in office. And we talked about the election. We talked about some of the rhetoric that you had heard. A lot of that's really stayed with me. And here we are, gosh, a year and a half, a little more into his presidency. It feels like those who were saying that we were like naysayers or doomsayers only underestimated how bad it might get. What is your take on the first year and a half of Trump's presidency?
2: Yeah, for the critics who accuse me of being a doomsayer, I guess I'll stop saying doom when it stops being accurate, right? I mean, the challenge that we are facing right now in American democracy, in American society as a whole, it is not just a challenge, a political challenge, as though like, oh, well, we just need to swap out this party or this set of politicians and then we'll be back to normal. We are in the midst of a real societal crisis, and that is compounding a global crisis. And it's not just a circumstantial thing. This is not just about technology or AI or something. I mean, like, we are in a governance crisis and also an epistemic crisis of how do we even know what is real? Mm. And this is part of the challenge that we have now, is that for decades, there's been the building of this vast right-wing architecture of propaganda. Right-wing media, right-wing kind of sources, influencer culture, all these sorts of things. And that is now being amplified by all three branches of our government.
3: Uh-huh.
2: And right. And with support from all three branches of our government. And they're kind of bouncing off of each other, right? The propaganda plays a certain role, and then the government policy plays a certain role. And it's leading to mass confusion. It's leading to great disillusionment. It's truly, at a policy level, dismantling the very structures of our democracy, and then it's also engaging in foreign interventionism and war, uh-huh, and imperialism around the world that is destabilizing the world order that was built after World War II. And so all of those crises are all kind of connected to what is happening in the United States. They're all connected to Donald Trump. But even if Trump disappeared from the scene tomorrow, that all of those problems would still be here that have been kind of created and stirred up in this moment. And I think it's a genuine challenge that we are facing that will probably take decades for us to try to kind of climb our way out of.
3: So what is the role of religion in that vast, you know, in all of that? Because what you didn't talk about there was how religion factors into this. And so, like, what, you know, I mean, I've been saying, like, you know, the term, you know, imperfect as it is, white Christian nationalism is, it's kind of at the zenith of its power in some ways. I mean, you look at the heads of Congress, you look at, you know, the head of the DOJ or former head, I think probably the next one too. You look at the vice president, you look, Pete Hegseth, the head of the department, all these people really hold that particular worldview. And so it's not an add-on. It's actually in some ways kind of the through line.
2: It is in certain ways. Yeah. I always have tension with this phrase, white Christian nationalism, because I think it's a very useful phrase in reference to certain things. And it can kind of obscure things as well. I mean, when I look at the landscape of American Christian nationalism today, I do not see unity. I do not see all of these kind of pieces all fitting together really neatly. I see chaos. And a lot of that is interwoven with issues of race and white supremacy. I mean, I don't think you can understand the role of somebody like Pete Hegseth and his mentor, Doug Wilson, without understanding white supremacy and how white American racism has gotten interwoven with certain strands of Calvinist theology to produce a figure like Pete Hegseth, who wants to be our Secretary of Holy War and go off and lead us into these crusades. I mean, quite literally, he is wanting to reenact crusades in the Middle East. He's talked about this. He's written about this. Right. So, that I think white Christian nationalism is very important for understanding a figure like Hegseth. There are other figures in the administration, though, who I think are complicated when it comes to this question of white Christian nationalism. There are a lot of the advisors around Trump, the Christian advisors around Trump, are people of color who are Christians of color, almost all of them Pentecostal charismatic, more in the world that I study, right, this independent charismatic non-denominational space. And that's where a lot of the leaders who surround Trump are coming from. And they have a very complicated relationship with whiteness, with kind of this white normative culture within the United States. A lot of them are Latino or Black, and are but they're still immersed in these ideas of Christian supremacy and Christian power, and in some ways see kind of the whiteness gets kind of bracketed, and they're angling for Christian supremacy in the country and see that as a path to their own inclusion within the country, right? And so, like, this is messy, and it's actually kind of pulling in different directions. Similarly, there are people on the far right, supporters of Trump, generally, who are anti-Semites, who hate Jews, who hate Israel, who are pulling away from Trump right now because of his stalwart support for Bibi Netanyahu and the far-right government of Israel for the war in Iran. They were frustrated with the war in Gaza and the support for that. You also have people in Trump's coalition, Christian nationalists, who are philo-Semites, who ostensibly love Jews. It's kind of a smothering, controlling kind of love. Like, philo-Semitism is not like the opposite of anti-Semitism. It's the other side of the same coin, right? And this is what we would generally call Christian Zionism, right? These Christians who are devotedly supportive of the state of Israel, extremely supportive of the war in Iran right now, and are kind of propagandizing and championing these ideas. Well, both of those groups are ostensibly within the kind of MAGA coalition. Right now, we're seeing a fracture within that coalition. Not a fracture between like a kind of mainstream moderate group and then these more extremist groups. It's two different factions of extremists, right? Extremists who are pro-Israel and extremists who are anti-Semites. And they're kind of pulling in opposite directions within that coalition right now. So, when we look at the administration, you can map it out and say, oh, yeah, clearly there's a layer within the administration, within the MAGA agenda of white supremacy, of kind of Christian supremacy, that and these folks would maybe unite around something like enforcement of immigration policy, extreme enforcement of immigration policies, or anti-LGBTQ policies, or anti-abortion, right? You can catalog, oh, here's the things that they're in support of in general. But then on these points of real tension, actually there are these fractures that are emerging within Trump's coalition, both pulling in really harmful and unhealthy directions, but kind of going in opposite places.
3: Yeah, really helpful. You know, one of the things that you pinpointed for me or enlightened me just around the use of spiritual warfare in all of this. We often think in terms of kind of political power or organizational power, or who gets to decide a law. But underneath that is a whole worldview that is maybe less understood, especially from those who don't come from religious traditions at all and don't really know that reference point. But just the way that people feel like in some ways they're living out this kind of biblical, using that as a big term, like spiritual warfare of a moment and the, you know, winner take all, or, you know, how does that factor into this broader moment?
2: Yeah, it's huge. So, I mean, just in very general terms, if we're just defining this phrase spiritual warfare, it's basically an idea that's widespread within Christianity that there are real angels and real demons there that are invisible. Generally, they exist in this kind of spiritual realm, but that spiritual realm coincides with the physical realm, and that those angels and demons are battling all around us in this invisible space for control over human beings, over nations, over communities, this sort of thing. And then the spiritual warfare piece of it would be that Christians can participate in this warfare, can join the side of the angels through spiritual practices like prayer or singing worship music, or maybe at more extreme end, performing an exorcism on someone, right? That's all kind of under this heading of spiritual warfare. And you can find these ideas. I mean, part of it is these ideas, or at least the germs of these ideas, are found in the New Testament, especially the book of Ephesians, right? Paul, or the author of Ephesians, uses this imagery of putting on the armor of God and doing battle against the devil and his ways. And so Christians have kind of appropriated these ideas and riffed on them and turned it into this whole industry of spiritual warfare today. A lot of that, I mean, again, very widespread throughout Christianity. The concentration of it, though, of this spiritual warfare kind of industry today, is really centered in this non-denominational charismatic space. That's where we find the New Apostolic Reformation, the movement that I study, Paula White Cain, the director of the White House Faith Office, Donald Trump's closest religious advisor, is an independent charismatic. And these are folks who take that kind of spiritual warfare concept and just kind of ramp it up and ramp it up and ramp it up. And so you hear a lot of this talk in our politics today. And this has been an ongoing process since 2015. Part of what I argued in The Violent Taken by Force is that what has happened in the first Trump administration was really kind of, there was an elite evangelical establishment that was kind of in charge of the religious right and in charge of all these evangelical institutions, kind of defining the mainstream of the religious right. And Paula White Cain and the New Apostolic Reformation and these other independent charismatic leaders, because they were the ones who were kind of surrounding Trump and advising him and had access to him, displaced that old guard and became the new center of the religious right. And with that, they have brought about a culture change in the religious right. You could go back in history, you could find religious right leaders maybe using some kind of spiritual warfare references or language, but just the tone and the tenor of it just keeps ramping up and up and up. And we especially saw this around January 6th. That's what my book is about, right? Yeah. How this language of angels and demons, of we're on the side of the angels and they are on the side of the demons, has become so layered into our politics that people even read a moment of electoral contestation, right? A moment of fighting over the results of an election, which we should not have been fighting. The results were extremely, extremely clear. But they use that spiritual warfare frame to cast that whole debate, that whole argument over the election, and then ultimately the events of January 6th themselves, as part of this spiritual battle. The demons are trying to stop Trump, and we are on the side of the angels, and yeah, so therefore we need to put him back in office.
3: I use that framework to explain to people like why it was so necessary for everyone supporting Trump in 2024 to not say that he lost in 2020, you know, because that would be going against this idea that the angels were trying to do something and they were thwarted by the demons. And now we have to get the angels back in, you know, and fulfill the will of God. But that whole spiritual warfare piece, I think, was lost on a lot of the people who were talking about that time. And that's the reason it's so mystifying why they won't just admit loss, because it's fine to lose once. You know what I mean? Like, that's politics. You do lose and you win. But if you really believe that you're on the side of God, you can't lose, you know? And so, I mean, I think that's what people missed and why we still have this insistence that he couldn't have lost. And that's what feels so dangerous to me as we go into the next election cycle. How are you viewing that movement, and what have you been hearing things about how we go into the midterms? The fact that Trump is insanely unpopular in almost every poll and in the majority of American people, but there's probably still a group of very committed Trump supporters who are, you know, ready to battle it out in the spiritual realm.
2: Well, and this is the part of the point of my book as well, is that if you just listen to the rhetoric of spiritual warfare, you might be mistaken and think that it's purely spiritual, right? But the reality is, in the spiritual warfare worldview, especially within that kind of independent charismatic space, the spiritual warfare itself overlaps with the real world, with politics. And so they'll often talk about, we are doing battle in the spiritual realm that complements the battle in the physical realm, right? Mm. And so the rhetoric of spiritual violence can spill over into real world violence. And I think we see that in real crystal display on January 6th, where you have this amping up and amping up. A lot of this stuff does come around to elections, because in this kind of Manichaean spiritual warfare kind of framework, the country is either ruled over by Christians who are aligned with the way of God, or by demons. And truly, I mean, with the way that they use this rhetoric politically, there is no in between in their minds. And so they are very comfortable saying the agenda of Democrats is the agenda of the demons. They want to mutilate our children. They want to destroy our society. They want to attack Christians. And all of this, like, spiritual warfare talk, all of this talk of Christian persecution, this is all part of how religious nationalism works. It activates a religious majority. In our case, the majority of the United States is Christian, but you can see similar dynamics playing out in Turkey, in Hungary, in India, in Sri Lanka, in Myanmar. I mean, it can happen in Buddhism, it can happen in Judaism, it can happen in Islam, it can happen in Hinduism, right? Religions are manipulable in that way. They can either be tools for polarization and for weaponization. They can also be tools for unity and for healing, right?
3: Yeah,
2: and they contain those possibilities. But when you get a religious majority feeling angry, feeling fearful, feeling that, like, they might lose their power, that's the force of religious nationalism. It's a mobilization of religious sensibilities for political ends. And we're seeing that in spades right now. And because of the nature of the American religious right today, because of the centrality of these independent charismatics and their rhetoric around Trump, the way they kind of propagandize Trump, spiritual warfare has become one of the real weapons that they use to keep Christians afraid, keep Christians feeling like they are going to lose their power, especially white Christians, right?
3: Yeah.
2: You are going to lose your cultural power. They're going to take this country away from you. We need to take it back. When there's that kind of rhetoric, suddenly kind of the ideas of democracy, the ideas of, hey, if the country demographically shifts and the majority is now not Christian, it would make sense that there would be less Christian representation in our government. If the majority of the country wants to embrace pluralism and LGBTQ rights, it would make sense that we would do that in a democracy. From these folks' perspective, the country itself is a sacred object that must be held onto and reclaimed. And they're willing to let go of democracy, of these kind of formal processes and enlightenment values, when they feel that their interests are threatened. And so spiritual warfare becomes one of the modalities for getting people galvanized and anxious and feeling like, we might like some of the people on the other side. When we interact with them, they seem like nice people and we can have kind of good conversations with them. But really, our enemies are the demons that are behind them, and we have to keep fighting against those demons. And it all kind of sets them in the kind of mode of the righteous defenders, as opposed to the ones who are actually destroying our society.
3: Up next, more with Matthew Taylor. 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

0: Welcome back to The State of Belief. I'm Interfaith Alliance President, Reverend Paul Brandeis Rauschenbusch. My guest is scholar Matthew D. Taylor, author of The Violent Take It by Force and the upcoming Defying Tyrants, Following Jesus in a World of Christian Antichrists. We're about to go in full mode because we're coming into this America 250. Again, it's, you know, bringing this all to the fore. There is a very intense intent to frame our country's history as one of specifically a certain kind of Christianity that was the reason we were founded, and the spiritual power behind that, that was the reason we were blessed. And if we forsake that, then we no longer, you know what I mean? And so there's that's the reason America 250. I remember in 76, I'm old enough to remember, like, okay, let's celebrate, 200 years. Like, da, da, da, da, da. There are a lot of boats in New York Harbor. I don't remember it being this kind of battle for who gets to describe America, but they are certainly coming out with a very strong agenda. And I'm just curious how you're understanding what that looks like from their point of view.
1: Yeah, we're speaking in the second week of May, kind of right. This coming weekend is this big rededicate event on May 17th. From their perspective, in their narrative, the United States is a Christian nation, has always been a Christian nation. When they say rededicate, you always want to ask, well, when was it dedicated, right? Because there's actually very different narratives of this dedication. Some people really want, I mean, especially the more charismatic folks that I study, they want to locate the kind of spiritual roots, the covenant of the United States back in the colonial era, right? Prior to the U.S. founding, that kind of relativizes the Constitution and Declaration of Independence in a certain way, because there are these deeper roots of Christianity. And then some of the more other styles of Christian nationalists might say, oh, it was at the founding. Oh, the founders were all these pious Christians. They really were not. It was a very secular Enlightenment era when the U.S. was founded. Not a lot of church attendance, including among the founders. It was just not a really spiritual moment in American history. We kind of go through these waves, and it was kind of the ebb of religiosity in that era. But they want to say, oh, that was the dedication of the country. And so now there's this effort, well, we're going to recapitulate. We're going to recreate this kind of spiritual, kind of mythical spiritual history of the United States and therefore galvanize it again. Again, that's from their perspective, that's what's going on this weekend. We're going to rededicate the country. We're going to use the power of the federal government and the White House and all of these kind of religious right infrastructure and institutions that have been built to all kind of unify around a single narrative of the Christian nation and let the president and his advisors kind of cast that narrative once again as a kind of spell over the country for us all to be at peace once again. I see it as an overt Christian nationalist organizing and weaponizing, right? I mean, their agenda is very unpopular, and they are probably going to lose in the coming elections. And this is a moment for them to kind of unify around a particular narrative and weaponize that narrative, galvanize their people, and really try to get Christians again anxious and scared and motivated to vote in the midterm elections in order to preserve this mythical conception of the United States. Part of the challenge of all of this is, I mean, when you look at the narrative that they construct around Trump, it's not an accident that he is putting out images of himself as a king, that he's putting out images of himself as Jesus, that he's putting out images of himself as the Pope, right? They have sacralized Trump. They have made him a holy object. And they were even at his Doral golf course.
0: That was the craziest
1: thing. A golden statue of Trump, right? Trump has internalized some of these messianic narratives that come from the Christian nationalists, and he's embracing them. And they are using, I mean, the images they use from the Bible to talk about Trump are often kingly images. David and Cyrus and Jehu and like these figures of kings, right? What was 1776 about?
0: Right.
1: 1776 was a principled declaration that the King of England and these other tyrants of Europe might say that they are put in office by God, that there is a divine right of kings, but we don't buy it. We don't accept that. We believe that there's inherent dignity in every human being, and that every human being should be able to enact their dignity, to live it out in society in a way that, as long as it's not harming other people, they can pursue their happiness, right? That's the Declaration of Independence. And yet, even as these people who claim to be championing the cause of 1776, all they are doing is re-enshrining the divine right of kings through a different avenue, through different rhetoric. And the ceremony itself is such a violation of the principles of 1776, that it's almost like it's like you're in kind of bizarro land to even notice what they're doing.
0: Yeah, it's wild. And also just the fact that I think this is going to come out, and we'll have hindsight on that event, rededicate 250. But I think it's telling that it's religious leaders and cabinet members. It's just, I can't believe it's really legal, frankly, because they're using all sorts of, like, you know, I don't know where the money's come from. It seems like it's an endorsement. And if you look at the video for this event, it is so crazy because it says, everyone is welcome. And then it says, in the next paragraph, bring your church. You know what I mean? It's, you know, there's no bring your synagogue, bring your mosque. You know, it's like, bring your church. And then, the main image is a big wooden cross on a flag. And, you know, so I think any idea that this is actually for everyone is, like, you know, complete, like, malarkey, if I'm going to go back to that phrase. So I want to switch gears and talk about, you know, another religious phenomenon that we've seen, actually, which is other religious leaders stepping up in this time and really getting organized, showing up, and being effective, and their voice being heard in some really important ways. And that, you know, one example of that is Minnesota, where there was incredible organizing around Metro Surge. And again, it wasn't any one religious tradition. It wasn't, but there were faith leaders who were organizing there, faith leaders who were, you know, some of the most enduring images of faith leaders getting shot with pepper balls, protesting outside of detention centers, and just like a very, I think, a powerful undermining of the claim.

0: vocabularies, their vast bodies of scripture, of reflection that can be used in all these different ways. You know, my friend and colleague, Susan Hayward, and I, we did a podcast series that came out in the fall of 25 called American Unexceptionalism. And the premise of the podcast was we were interviewing experts and activists from the front lines of resisting religious nationalism outside the United States. We were talking to people in Myanmar and Sri Lanka who were resisting Buddhist nationalism. We were talking to people in India who were resisting religious Hindu nationalism. We were talking to people, experts on Israel-Palestine, talking about religious Zionism, right? And learning from them, saying, teach us in the United States what it looks like to resist religious nationalism. And one of the lessons we just heard over and over and over again in that series was, it's really important for the resistance to do theology too. And not just theology in this kind of abstract sense of like, oh, here are some different ideas or a different interpretation, but utilizing all the symbols, all the power of religion, right? The leaders with all of the different symbols that they have on them that signal their kind of particular moral authority, and letting those people help to lead the protests. And so Susie, my co-host on that series, is a clergy member in Minneapolis, was one of the first clergy on site at the several of these shootings that happened. And I think we saw in Minneapolis the power of religion as resistance. And again, it was not a unified, okay, well, we had all of the Presbyterian clergy out, right? No, it was very ecumenical. In fact, it was very interreligious. You had Jewish and Buddhist clergy on the front lines in Minneapolis, also in Muslim clergy, using their kind of religious authority as well as part of these protests.
1: Indigenous as well. I mean,
0: And the reality is, I think that in many ways, the Trump administration thought that Minneapolis would be an easy target. In fact, I think they kind of walked into a trap there, because Minneapolis is, I spent some time there in November. It's one of the most mobilized and organized interreligious networks in the country of these clergy who, after the George Floyd protests, actually built a lot of infrastructure themselves, a lot of connections and networking themselves. And they, we saw it in the way that the Twin Cities mobilized in the midst of this ICE kind of operation. We saw how galvanized they were, how ready they were. It's kind of the heartland of liberal Protestantism is the Twin Cities in the country today, and liberal Protestants showed up, as well as Catholics and Jews and Buddhists and all these folks, right? So I think that was a very, very hopeful sign. And I think it actually, I would say that Minneapolis has set the model that as we see other authoritarian power grabs, as we see other ICE deployments like that, I really hope that other cities take their lessons from Minneapolis and mobilize the clergy and put them on the front lines. They don't have to be the ones leading the protest. They're the ones kind of lending authority and blessing the protests. And I think that is actually a very, very powerful message that, again, does counter the because the part of the problem is, if the Christian nationalists are the only ones talking about Christianity in public, they win that conversation.
1: Yeah.
0: They're persuading more people, right? But if the other side, if the resistance is also using the language and symbols of Christianity, the leaders from Christianity to help speak their messages, so you actually have real contestation, real theological contestation in the public square, which is what we need today.
1: Well, one of the, I would say, kind of unforced errors of this administration was the way they went after religious communities immediately, you know, attacking the Catholic Church. Even before Pope Leo came along, J.D. Vance was, you know, accusing the Catholic Church of padding the bottom line. It's like, really? You want to go after the Catholic Church like that because of their work with immigration? You know, you want to go after the Lutherans? You want to go after the Quakers? You want to go after the Cooperative Baptists? And so Interfaith Alliance, you know, we immediately were like, this is an administration that is hostile to religion, that isn't in political lockstep. And I think that is something that if you're not in political lockstep with this administration and you're part of a religious community, you are not considered legitimate. But we can say the same thing. You know, if you really recognize religious freedom, it's not just the people who are in political lockstep with you. And so it's been fascinating to see. And this whole anti-Christian bias task force, which is very much this, we've been oppressed and we're going to get vengeance now. Now they're going to get comeuppance. And then you see the report that they did, and it's all the rehashing. Day of Trans Visibility, which happened to fall on Easter, and Biden does an Easter proclamation and then has the audacity to

0: recognize that these other people also deserve some sort of recognition. And it happens to be on the same day. They're like, you're supplanting, you know, Easter. And and yet this year you have, you know, this profanity-laden proclamation from Trump. And, you know, they're like, oh, well, you know. So I do think it's important. And I think, you know, Reverend Hayward is such a good example. And she does have that international perspective because she worked with Institute for Peace.
1: The Donald J. Trump United States Institute of Peace, Paul. It's been renamed.
0: Can you imagine? I mean, all of that is just like, I just can't wait to let you just, there's just going to have to be a lot of scrubbing. But, you know, I think it is hopeful because, you know, everywhere we go, I mean, we see so many people organizing. And I think that one of the things that's slightly annoying is like, I see headlines like Pope Leo reminds people that there is like a Christian voice that's not, you know, Trumpism. I'm like, there have been other people before Pope Leo, including his predecessor. But but I do think, I'm curious how you understand the impact of Pope Leo, who looks, just as a scholar like yourself, who looks at the big picture, how do you understand Pope Leo's influence?
1: I mean, I think it's very, very important that he's an American. And it was not an accident that the College of Cardinals chose for the first time an American Pope in this kind of second Trump era, right? Or maybe the ongoing Trump debacle that we've been living with for 10 years. I think there's a way that Pope Leo is kind of counterpoised against the administration, not in this like hyper political way, right? No. I mean, the Pope is the Pope for the whole world. And there are elements of Catholic social teaching and Catholic values that do not map neatly onto any political party. It's a global church that has its own kind of priorities. And it's very, very hard to synchronize that neatly with any nation's political parties, frankly. But the way that Leo has been operating in office, I think he has been holding up the mirror and challenging. And I think the fact that we have a Catholic vice president who is so willing to buck against the mainstream understanding of the Roman Catholic Church, and even in operating in rebuke and defiance of the Pope, telling him that he should be more careful when he talks about theology.
0: That was rich. That was rich.
1: As a Protestant, I'm just kind of like, wow. If that was coming from a Protestant, I'd say, okay, par for the course. Coming from a Catholic convert, no less, I'm like, that's saying something. That's some hubris to tell your own Pope 100%. That you, as somebody who's been a Catholic for a few years, really can have some wisdom to teach the Pope about theology. Yeah. Like, I mean, right? But there's a way, though, that in the way that, you know, as Americans, we tend to be myopic and America-centric, and it's a genuine flaw in our national character that we put ourselves in the center of the universe and don't tend to think about the rest of the world. I think the College of Cardinals recognized that flaw in the American character and also chose a Bishop of Rome who can counter that in certain ways and subvert that, right? And when Pope Leo, when he speaks with that Chicago accent and in English and is pushing back on some of these things, it just resonates differently. I think it resonates differently with American Catholics.
0: It very differently. And I, you know, he said something I just loved. He said a lot more things after it, but he just said, I'm not afraid.
1: Yeah.
0: I'm not afraid of you. You know, I mean, I follow the gospel. I'm not afraid. And I just thought that was pretty great. I want to get to your book that's coming out, because I think a lot of this that we're talking about is going to, this is going to be a book for the moment. And so Defying Tyrants, Following Jesus in a World of Christian Antichrists. Christian Antichrist is a really powerful phrase. Tell me about that.
1: So I started writing this book the week after the 24 election, and it'll be coming out in October of 26. And I'd been grappling for a while with how to speak theologically in this moment. I'm both trained in religious studies and in theology. And one of the things that spurred me to write this book was I was doing some preaching and teaching from some New Testament passages. And I had this realization of we've been really misunderstanding this concept of Antichrist for a very long time. The phrase, the word Antichrist is only occurs in one small little corner of the New Testament for the epistles of 1st and 2nd John. Very short little letters at the end of the New Testament. But then it gets taken as this kind of eschatological end times dictator who's going to persecute Christians, and you're blending in elements from Revelation and from 2 Thessalonians and then going back to the Old Testament. And this becomes this amalgam that we call the Antichrist. If you go and read 1 and 2 John, the word is more often used in plural than in the singular. And it's especially the kind of pivotal passages in 1 John chapter 2, where the author says, you've heard that Antichrist is coming, but now many Antichrists have come. And so part of what I'm trying to explore in that part of the book is understanding, well, what does it mean when it uses it in the plural? Like, you believe whatever you want about the singular. Maybe the Antichrist was a historical figure in the first century. Maybe the Antichrist is some kind of domineering figure at the end of time. Whatever. Believe whatever you want about that. What is it doing in the plural? And when it's in the plural, if you go and read those letters carefully, it's describing a situation in which this community of early Christians, what we call the Johannine community, the community of John, is fractured. There's a group of Christians who've broken away. And it's that group of Christians that gets called the Antichrists. And so I think it's really important to understand, well, what went wrong with that group of Christians that they get this? I mean, that is an extreme title within the early church. The early church defines itself as the people of Christ. Who are these people who claim to be people of Christ who are now labeled Antichrist, right? And what is, if you go through the letters carefully, what has happened is those Christians have abused power. They have claimed superiority over their fellow Christians. They have claimed that they have special knowledge, special insight into God, that they have special access to God. And then they've told everyone else, if you want access to God, you come through us. We're better than you. And we actually, and there's even insinuations that they've used violence or threats of violence to do this. And so that is the context in which this term Antichrist is being used in the New Testament. Christians who are abusing power in the name of Jesus, doing the opposite of what Jesus taught us, but saying that they are in alignment with him. That is what earns this rebuke of Antichrist. And I'm not saying, oh, well, we need a new insult to throw around at our fellow Christians. I think this is actually a very helpful lens for understanding Christian history and for how horribly wrong Christianity has gone at so many turns in the Crusades, in Christian nationalism, in Christian imperialism, in the Holocaust, in enslaving people, right? Across what I see going on across all of these instances of Christian degradation and dissolution are Christians who abuse power in the name of Jesus, proclaim their alignment with Christ, even as they do the opposite of what he taught us. And I think it's useful then to be able to say that within Christianity, there's a powerful force of antichrists.
0: Hmm. And how does that lend itself to defying tyrants? I mean, you just kind of named it in some ways, but like, what does it mean for people who are really trying to follow Jesus? Like, how do we, I mean, I appreciate that it's a helpful framework and in some ways flips what is often thrown, you know, you've been online enough to be called Antichrist, I'm sure. you know, that happens to me. So, but flipping that, but what, when it comes down to the work of somehow following Jesus to the best of our ability, what does that mean for those of us in the Christian tradition who are trying to follow Jesus in a way that is not duplicating the kind of abusive power of Antichrist?
1: You know, I grew up evangelical, and I was taught that as Christians, it is our goal, it is our duty to emulate Christ in all things, that Jesus is the model for all Christian living, which I agree with. And yet I wonder why we've never learned from his politics. Because Jesus was one of the most anti-authoritarian human beings, I think, who has ever lived. Not only, I mean, if you accept the idea of the incarnation, which I think is fundamental to Christianity, God became the lowest human being in society. God became the peasant living on the outskirts of the Roman Empire, of the Pax Romana, and dignified humanity from the bottom up and cared for the least and the lowest. And then you look at the way that Jesus taught his followers, he's constantly pointing around at this bigger kind of authoritarian culture, this tyrannical culture, and saying, don't let that be your model. Don't be like the lords of the Gentiles. Instead, become the servant of all. And when we talk about the kingdom of God is not just another dictatorship that replaces the kingdom of Caesar. The kingdom of God subverts the kingdom of Caesar because God is not a tyrant. God does not need to dominate us. God does not need to force or coerce us. God comes in the form of a peasant preacher and healer. God comes in the form of servants who are dignified by the love of God and go out and care for people with less power and less privilege in society. Like that's the model that Jesus teaches us in defiance of these systems of hierarchy and domination that he himself was living under. And it's not a coincidence that Jesus dies the death of an insurrectionist against the Pax Romana, right? The cross was the punishment reserved for insurrectionists, for people who defy the order, who threaten Caesar. And so I think if we're going to follow Jesus and emulate him in all ways, I think it is actually our Christian duty to defy tyranny, to stand up against that. I mean, in the Gospel of John, when the Jewish leaders are talking to Pilate about Jesus, they say, "Don't you know that anyone who claims to be a king is defying Caesar?" And they're right. Jesus was defying Caesar. Jesus was resisting this whole imperial and authoritarian system that he had grown up living under. And he's teaching his followers to do the same. When he says, take up your crosses, how are they supposed to interpret that other than choose a path of life that could very well lead to your execution by empire? And so I think this is the tension that I think we see. And I think what they're talking about when they're talking about Antichrist in the New Testament is the importation of that authoritarian system into the church, right? So that they were trying to resist the authoritarian system in the society, but they were also trying to resist its incursion into the church, its assumption into the church, the incorporation of the way of Caesar into the church. And I think that we need that today too, because it's not just about that Christians happen to be all fine in our churches and everything's going swimmingly in our institutions and things are just bad in our politics. Look at what we see all around us. All around us are these Christian leaders who are bent upon abusing their own power, whether abusing people sexually, abusing money, abusing power, and being domineering in their churches. We have imported a class of tyrants into American Christianity. And I think it is actually our duty as Christians to resist that group of people, to call them out, to challenge them, and even to use this label where appropriate that they are Antichrist and that they are claiming alignment with Christ and doing the opposite of what he taught us.
0: Dr. Matthew D. Taylor is a visiting scholar at the Center on Faith and Justice at Georgetown University. In addition to books like The Violent Take It by Force and the upcoming Defying Tyrants, Following Jesus in a World of Christian Antichrists, Matthew is the creator of two podcast series, Charismatic Revival Fury, The New Apostolic Reformation, and American Unexceptionalism, Global Lessons in Fighting Religious Nationalism. His Substack is Matthew D. Taylor's Reckonings. Thank you so much for being with us on The State of Belief again, and we will definitely have you back when it's closer to the release date of Defying Tyrants.
1: Thank you, Paul.
0: Thank you so much. 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And be sure to join us next week. I'll be in conversation with former U.S. Associate Attorney General Vanita Gupta. I can't wait. Until then, I'm Paul Brandes Rauschenbusch on The State of Belief, where religion and democracy meet.

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1: For HIV, the criminalization of people like sex workers, like gay people in some countries, actually impacts how we can reach these people and actually increases their HIV rates. In order to bring down an epidemic, we need to not just focus on making sure people have a pill, but actually the environment around them.
2: Welcome to This Way Out, the international LGBTQ radio magazine. I'm Lucia Chappell. Botswana repeals anti-LGBTQ criminal penalties. The Trump administration links transgender advocacy to extremism. Zambia cancels RightsCon just days before it begins. Pennsylvania expands LGBTQ protections. Ghana's anti-LGBTQ battle spills into public controversy. A transgender goalkeeper makes history in Minnesota. And Ebony Joseph continues her report on the rise of anti-LGBTQ laws around the world. All that and more now that you've found This Way Out.
3: I'm John Dyer V.
4: And I'm Rhett.
3: With News Wrap, a summary of some of the news in or affecting LGBTQ communities around the world for the week ending May 8, 2026. Botswana courts have formally removed anti-LGBTQ plus provisions from the law. On March 26, 2026, the Botswana government published an amendment with removed paragraphs from the country's penal code which had criminalized so-called unnatural offenses. Under the penal code, same-sex relationships could be seen as proper cause for imprisonment for up to 7 years. The change comes 6 years after the landmark ruling by Botswana High Court striking down the ban on consensual same-sex intimacy. Local LGBTIQ plus group titled Lesbians, Gays, and Bisexuals of Botswana say this win means access to health care, safety, employment, and freedom to live openly. The LGBTQ plus community continues to fight for more legal recognition and protections in Botswana as a couple now fights for their right to marry, arguing against the discrimination of Botswana's Marriage Act.
4: The Trump administration has just released a 2026 counterterrorism strategy. Published May 6th, the 16-page memo outlines what the White House claims to be three major types of terror groups. The three groups are defined as narco-terrorists and transnational gangs, legacy Islamist terrorists, and violent left-wing extremists, including anarchists and fascists. But further into the document, the administration expands that list to include what it describes as violent secular political groups with ideologies that are anti-American, radically pro-transgender and anarchist, continuing the Trump administration's broader campaign of targeting transgender people through policy and rhetoric. The Senior Director for Counterterrorism at the National Security Council, Dr. Sebastian Gorka, has similarly misattributed violence to transgender and non-binary individuals. This counterterrorism memo marks yet another attempt to criminalize transgender people in the U.S. Zambia has abruptly canceled RightsCon, the world's largest conference on human rights and technology, just days before the summit was set to begin in Lusaka. Organizers say nearly 3,000 activists, journalists, and tech leaders from over 150 countries were expected to attend. Officials claimed the event did not align with the country's national values, while advocacy groups accused the government of bowing to pressure over discussions involving LGBTQ rights, censorship, and surveillance, some even citing Chinese influence as the cause. According to Freedom House, a U.S.-based democracy NGO, Zambia is rated partly free, meaning the citizens face significant challenges to political rights and civil liberties. In an interview with DW Africa, Tabani Moyo, the executive director of the Media Institute of Southern Africa warned that for these convenings to survive political interference and ultimately for human rights to progress, democratic institutions must stand together.
5: So this will have serious ramifications on the broader rights, as I spoke about. Hence the need for the future of collaboration, advocacy, and convenings of this nature to have multiple pronged strategies when you are convening global conversations that will no longer focus on a single country because of the far-reaching end of these underlying circumstances and the hidden hand of maligning actors. You now need to plan with 3, 4, 5 countries or two or more continents in advance, because you might not know how even the most predictable of societies would end up behaving if they are operating under duress, the way diplomatically, so to speak, duress diplomatically, so to speak, as it has unfolded in Zambia.
3: On April 28th, Pennsylvania legislators passed House Bill 2103. Making it unlawful for someone to be denied housing, employment, or access to public accommodations based on their sexual orientation or gender identity. Democrat Representative Ben Waxman proposed the bill as a preemptive measure after a recent investigation into a white-only Arkansas community found that they technically operate within the law. Out of concern for a similar exploitation of loopholes in the law, the legislation specifically expands protections from discrimination. The bill amends a piece of legislation from 1955 known as the Pennsylvania Human Relations Act. The original bill prohibited certain practices of discrimination, including race, color, religious creed, ancestry, age, or national origin by employers, labor organizations, and more. Expanding upon the Human Relations Act, the amendment passed by a narrow vote of 101 to 100. The vote split almost entirely down party lines, with the exception of Democrat Representative Frank Burns joining all Republicans in opposing the bill. Nevertheless, House Bill 2103 advances to the Pennsylvania Senate.
4: Ghanaian trans musician Angel Maxine has been in hot water after poking fun at Member of Parliament John Intim Forgior, claiming they have had past love affairs together. Her social media posts come in response to Forgior's advocacy for the Human Sexual Rights and Family Values Bill, also known colloquially as the Ghanaian Anti-LGBTQ Bill. The legislation would enforce the imprisonment of individuals engaged in same-sex romantic involvement, banning trans health care, and prohibition of same-sex marriage, among other related provisions. Angel Maxine's remarks regarding her gay lover, John Nitim Forgior, picked up traction on platforms including Instagram, TikTok, and X, snowballing to the point of discussion on the floor of Parliament. John Nitim Forgior publicly denied her claims and threatened legal actions, calling her statements defamatory. Angel Maxine has refused to retract her comments on social media. She defended her satire in a public statement specifying, "In demonstrating the risk of such an expensive criminal law, I mentioned Honorable Nitim Forgior as my lover. My purpose was to press the point that false reporting, public suspicion, and the mob-like justice that animates the bill puts everyone at risk." She went on to voice concerns for the ways the bill will criminalize the ordinary lives of queer people. Angel Maxine has also released an image of her lawyer's formal response to Forgior, arguing that her statements constitute fair comment on a matter of public interest.
3: Finally, a Minnesota women's soccer team is making history after signing its first openly transgender player. Isaac Ranson has joined Minnesota Aurora FC for the upcoming season. Ranson, a transgender man, played for California State University Fullerton and won Big West Goalkeeper of the Year in 2023 and 2025. Ranson's signing comes as debates over transgender athletes continue around the country, with several Republican-led states pushing restrictions on trans participation in sports, especially in schools. According to the United Soccer League rules, players must join the team matching their gender assigned at birth. So in spite of Isaac Ranson being a trans man, he must play with the women's team. In an interview with The Big West, Ranson said that women's soccer has been one of the few spaces where he's felt safe and supported while living openly as himself, saying, "It honestly means the world to me to be able to stand proudly and be who I am, finally being able to be Isaac." Trans individuals are facing a lot of hate in sports, in the media. There's just not enough LGBTQ plus representation out there. I want to help change that.
4: That's News Wrap, global queer news with attitude, for the week ending May 8th, 2026. Follow the news in your area and around the world. An informed community is a strong community.
3: News Wrap was written by Jeb Bucky and Ebony Joseph. Produced by Brian DeShazer and brought to you by you.
4: Thank you. 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For This Way Out, I'm Rhett. 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
3: And I'm John Dyer V. Stay safe.
1: You're listening to This Way Out, the international LGBTQ radio magazine. Now it's time to rewind the rainbow. This is the Rainbow Rewind, where we take a look back at the people and the moments that made queer history. I'm Brian DeShazer. This week, we celebrate the May 13th, 1944 birthday of author Armistead Maupin. Here from This Way Out's episode, broadcast on September 10th, 1990, Armistead reads from Sure of You, the sixth installment of his novel Tales of the City.
6: They left the park at 1:30 and took a bus up 25th Avenue to the nursery. Thack would walk from there to a house off Geary he was assessing for the preservation people. When the bus stopped at Balboa, a pair of teenagers boarded with noisy ceremony. Some gut instinct told Brian to brace himself for trouble. "Better not be," he heard one of them say. "Yeah," said his much shorter sidekick. They were both overacting for their captive audience. Brian glanced at Thack, who sat stock still, cocking his head like a forest creature listening for alien footfall. The tall teenager dumped his fare into the slot. "Better not be, because I ain't getting AIDS." "Ish, no," said the short one. "You catch AIDS and die like a huffing dog." He was moving toward the back now, brandishing the acronym like a switchblade. "What you think? Any faggots on this bus?" There was a moment of excruciating silence before Thack did the predictable and piped up. "Yeah," he said. "Over here." He was raising his hand with the kind of bored assurance a school kid gives off when he knows he's got the right answer. Brian looked back at the teenagers who stood slack-mouthed and silent, clearly at a loss for what to do next. "There's one over here, too." This from a stout young black woman across the aisle. "There you go," said Thack, addressing the boys. "Back here." Two older guys in the back of the bus raised their hands. "Yo," called someone else. Then came laughter, uncertain at first but growing to volcanic dimensions, rumbling from one end of the bus to the other. The short kid was the first to...
1: That's this week's Rainbow Rewind, because remembering our past fuels our pride. I'm Brian DeShazer. More This Way Out is coming up.

0: Advocates warn that the global rise in anti-LGBTQ laws isn't just a political issue, it's a public health one. In many places, fear, stigma, and criminalization are making it harder for people to access basic and life-saving services, from HIV prevention to mental health care, creating barriers that push people further into the shadows. In part two of our series, This Way Out's Ebony Joseph looks at how these policies affect health outcomes and what happens when support systems start to fall away.
1: At least 67 countries have laws criminalizing same-sex conduct between consenting adults. And there's a growing list of countries enacting anti-LGBTQ propaganda laws. At the most basic level, this harmful legislation is meant to discourage queer people from showing up in society as their authentic selves. But as these laws trickle from courts and executive orders to police enforcement and mob violence, a vulnerable population is made even more vulnerable, as they are turned into scapegoats and denied access to community and life-saving healthcare.
2: The biggest impact is felt in the places where it's not safe at all or potentially illegal to be publicly queer. I mean, Senegal is really a nightmare scenario right now. Witch hunts of queer people. It makes people want to stay home and not go anywhere, or it makes people want to flee the country.
1: Neela Ghoshal is the Senior Director of Law, Policy, and Research at Outright International. They have dedicated their life to fighting against human rights violations.
2: I mean, it's definitely a huge crisis with regard to HIV. And then another dynamic that's happening at the same time is that the U.S. funding cuts last year terminated a lot of the work that was happening on HIV outreach and prevention in queer communities.
1: On January 20th, 2025, U.S. President Donald Trump issued an executive order freezing all foreign aid programs as part of his America First policy.
3: Instead of taxing our citizens to enrich other countries, we will tariff and tax foreign countries to enrich our citizens. The American dream will soon be back and thriving like never before.
1: The executive order also initiated a 90-day review period for these programs to assess, quote, efficiencies and consistency with U.S. foreign policy. The review would be led by the president's on-again, off-again special government employee, Elon Musk, and his Department of Government Efficiency, also known as DOGE, which promised to lower the federal government spending by trillions, cutting budgets and staff at agencies like the Department of Education and Centers for Disease Control and Prevention.
4: Elon is doing a great job. He's finding tremendous fraud and corruption and waste. He's got a staff that's fantastic.
1: First up on the chopping block was USAID, the United States Agency for International Development, which was the lead humanitarian arm of the U.S. government for over six decades. At one point, USAID was the world's largest single donor, giving about $40 billion in 2024. The agency supported programs in more than 100 countries, helping communities deal with food and water shortages, natural disasters, and disease outbreaks. And despite its massive global reach, USAID made up less than 1% of the United States federal budget. Just 7 days after the executive order was issued, dozens of USAID officials were placed on leave, freezing funds and halting programs overnight. Within weeks, the humanitarian aid agency was dismantled. About 90% of programs were gutted, and the surviving parts were absorbed into the State Department.
5: It was very chaotic. It was intentional. And I had a good friend in Namibia. You know, she was told on a Tuesday, you by Sunday need to be back in the United States. You're losing your job, right? And, you know, she's got two kids in school in Namibia, her husband, you know, like, what?
1: Kent Clindera spent nearly a decade at USAID as a senior technical advisor within the Office of HIV/AIDS. His work spanned over 30 countries across Africa, Central Asia, and the Caribbean. He was one of thousands of employees that lost their jobs because of the DOGE budget cuts.
5: They had no idea what they were doing. They just wanted to get rid of USAID, and they just got rid of it. And lots of misinformation being spread about it. So that was really tough to be fired right away and then see all your work denigrated as, you know, USAID, this is not America. This is not promoting America. This is what this is promoting this gender ideologue, you know, gender agenda, which, you know, is so untrue.
1: Most of Clendera's work focused on PEPFAR, an initiative to prevent the spread of HIV. He says the funding was vital to helping communities thrive. USAID was the main funder of many local clinics and organizations that serviced queer and trans people, allowing them to get tested discreetly and access pre-exposure prevention medication, also known as PrEP, which is essential to mitigating HIV outbreaks.
5: We had a lot of community clinics set up, and they were fearful of going to them. You're afraid the police could arrest you, and you can't be out. They'll tell your employer, they'll tell your family that, you know, it'll ruin you. And so then they start extorting you. And so there's a lot of fear around that stuff. If that happens to you, you can't go to the police. The police will arrest you for being gay, right? You know, so it's just, it's a tough situation. And so that's why a lot of our work dealt with, how do we get police to realize that arresting gay people is only going to increase HIV rates?
1: This is where criminalization and healthcare collide. These laws create hostile environments that harm people's health, stability, and future.
5: The criminalization of people like sex workers, like gay people in some countries, actually impacts how we can reach these people and actually increases their HIV rates. And so that's a really good example of how, in order to bring down an epidemic, we need to not just focus on making sure people have a pill, but actually the environment around them, the legal structure, or their, you know, poverty is a huge factor, or gender norms are a huge factor. And so how do we look at these sort of environments?
1: People simply can't thrive in these conditions, and neither can their communities.
5: Like, I went to the LGBT clinic to get my meds because I trusted them that they wouldn't share my name. No, I am going to a government clinic because they may share my name and the police may arrest me. So I just won't go. Yeah. And, or this person used to deliver my medication to me, or this person used to help me get tested. They don't exist anymore. In the name of the health of the people, we have to work with these people to improve their economic viability, which will in turn increase their health and their health outcomes, right? So we would often sometimes use that infrastructure of health to deliver a lot more human rights work.
1: And while I wish I could tell you exactly how much HIV infection rates and AIDS-related deaths have changed since this all went down, I can't. Because another key part of USAID funding was data collection. And how can you solve a problem if you don't have the resources to track it? Organizers around the world are asking themselves the very same question. In candid online meetups, members of Global Black Gay Men Connect share insight into what's happening in their countries and strategize getting resources to those who need it.
6: You hear a lot of conversations about PrEP, about long-acting PrEP, but then there is no product in country. How are you guys managing?
1: Without immediate intervention, UNAIDS projects that by 2030, there could be an additional 6.6 million new HIV infections worldwide and more than 20,000 additional AIDS-related deaths every day. After the fall of USAID came the Promoting Human Flourishing and Foreign Resistance Policy, a sweeping Trump administration rule that bars U.S. foreign aid from organizations offering services related to abortion, diversity, or, quote, gender ideology.
2: If a hospital in a sub-Saharan African country, if a Ministry of Health is getting U.S. health funding, and the Ministry of Health has determined that to address their AIDS pandemic, they need to reach out to trans people, they're not allowed to do that anymore with U.S. funding. There is growing hostility toward LGBTIQ people almost everywhere, and that has been emboldened by the Trump administration in the United States. So I think that's why we are suddenly seeing a wave of new criminalizing laws.
1: What happens in the U.S. can quickly shape politics far beyond its borders, from executive orders on gender in the states to Olympic sex testing and anti-LGBTQ propaganda laws abroad. It all sends the same message that queer people's bodies and identities must be policed.
7: At its root, it's ignorance and hate. And that hasn't really changed much in decades. And it's not just queer people, it's women, it's Black and brown people, it's Indigenous people. So this is not a new script. It's just the ferocity and intensity has changed. So I think the challenge we find ourselves in now is, as communities, how do we respond, right? Because this isn't new to us. And if the US is using its power to influence policy against us even more, then obviously harm is going to be done to our communities. But the question also becomes, what opportunities does it present to us?
1: Alex Garner is the Senior Director of Strategic Initiatives and Communications at IMPACT, a global action nonprofit for gay men's health and rights.
7: The act of criminalizing a group of people has so many branches in terms of the impact. And one of them is that it makes it easier to not give them resources, right? It makes it easier to say, well, why do we need to fund criminals? Then it has a direct impact, not just on healthcare, but on your ability to access the world around you, right? So if you're deemed a criminal, then that impacts your ability to get a job, to get a place to live, to have access to services. And so not only does it criminalize your sexual behavior, and by extension, your sexual identity, and many times your gender identity, but it also essentially makes you a second-class citizen.
1: Garner says that in the wake of losing support from democratic institutions, local groups are working amongst themselves to build coalitions and support each other.
7: In the last decade, we've had a very strong movement around Black Lives Matter. And there's this idea that reinforcing that lives have value. And so whether that's Black lives or queer lives or trans lives, different communities are understanding how to advance that narrative that their lives have value and meaning, that they don't need to make a case for why they should be invested in, that as human beings, we should be invested in. We have fundamental human rights.
1: These issues are all intertwined. Funding shapes healthcare. Policy shapes access, and together, they shape whether people are able to live safely and openly.
7: These young queer kids who have to walk down the street every single day and can't possibly hide their sexual orientation or gender expression, but they still walk down that street every single day and accept the risks that come along with it because they want to have a life. They want to be able to live fully. And many of them are invested in changing things for themselves and the people that are going to come after them. And I think that is always a source of inspiration for the work that we do.
1: For This Way Out, I'm Ebony Joseph.
0: Thanks for choosing This Way Out, brought to you by the nonprofit Overnight Productions. Jeb Bakke is news writer with assistance from Ebony Joseph, who was also producer of the feature report on anti-LGBTQ laws around the world. The report concludes next week. The Fray performed some of the music you heard, and Kim Wilson composed and performed our theme music. This Way Out thanks the Kicking Assets Fund of the Tides Foundation, Tanya Kane Perry, Richard Merck and Brad Payton of Silicon Valley celebrating their 50th year together, and all the listener donors who make this program possible. 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

0: Hi there, and welcome to another episode of Queer Dispatch. My name's Greg Holland.
1: And I'm Barbara T.
0: And we're happy to have you with us today. Today we're probably going to be discussing a little bit of a comparison between Nazism in Germany and some of the stuff in Project 2025 and things that are happening now that can kind of mirror what happened then.
1: Yeah, there's lots of ways that there are similarities, but there are differences too, because the Nazi era has a lifespan in a certain respect when we talk about the Nazi era in Germany, World War II. So we'll talk about kind of the warning signs that we're seeing that are similar to some of the things that were happening in the mid to late 30s in Germany. Like I said, there's some similarities to where we are now and where that particular political era was. So, we're going to do that. And a lot of the information I'm going to share is based on this phenomenal project called Making Gay History. And it's a website. It's a book. The man's name is Eric Fredrickson, I think. I'll have to check that. For some reason, I didn't write his name down. I don't know why. But it's also a podcast. And so this is a podcast which explores the history of gays and lesbians and trans folks and people who were perceived to be gay, lesbian, and trans, whether or not they were, and what happened for those who were in the concentration camp, some of them in Auschwitz and Dachau, and there's others that they were in. And a lot of gay men, because homosexuality was a crime, many, I guess hundred thousands actually of gay men were put in prison versus concentration camps. But there's a caveat to that. So we'll talk about all of that.
0: Definitely. And, I mean, before Nazi Germany came around, there was such liberal feelings in Germany about...
1: In Berlin, anyway,
0: yeah. About gay people. And they were actually a lot of entertainers, and the clubs there were very popular for people to go to.
1: Sort of similar in some ways to the U.S. in the 20s. There was a more liberal jazz era, and I think there's, you know... Certainly documented stories about guys in the movies, some of the silent stars, Rudolph Valentino, that these men were gay and that was a common experience.
0: Definitely.
1: At that time. Women I don't know enough about lesbian history to say anything really about it, but my guess is that.

0: you had chosen to not be a husband and father, and that was a threat to the state.
1: I don't know. I just had mentioned that I think a lot of Germany and what's happening now is sort of like the frog in the pot. It starts, if you just gently warming it at first, it doesn't even notice that it's getting hot until it's too late. So I have the feeling that's what happened there too,
0: Yeah,
1: and
0: I th yes, because just like against the Jews were oppressed in many more severe ways than either gays or lesbians were.
1: definitely,
0: But it doesn't mean that there wasn't damage done to the queer community. It just means being Jewish raised more rage and violence and cruelty in many ways.
1: Yeah, it's the thing too to remember is that once the war ended and the camps were liberated, a lot of gay people were kept in prison still after the war, under what I think was paragraph 159 or something.
0: 175.
1: 179 or
0: 175.
1: 175. Yeah, you're right. Paragraph 175.
0: And
1: Terrible
0: there's
1: with numbers, but
0: 175B, which when you're talking about the water heating up, 175B was the water getting warmer because that included more regulations and rules that were almost impossible not to break.
1: But so it wasn't an easy time then or now for
0: No.
1: LGBTQ people.
0: And no, so one of the comments that Richard Plant, who was interviewed, he's the man who wrote The Pink Triangle. He came to New York City in 1948. The interview that is on this website, Making Gay History, was from 1989. So one of the things he talks about is that no one knew then how bad it would get. So there again is that metaphor of, it kind of slowly getting bad. After Hitler's rise, bars started to close. Before then, bars were still open. And so in 1934, one of the things that happened is that the SA, so I don't know what that stands for, the security, somebody will know what that means. It's not the SS, but the SA may have preceded it. Anyway, they were military and they were supportive of Hitler, but the leader, a man named Röhm, was assumed to be gay. And then Hitler supported him. He was the leader of the SA, but he was assumed to be a gay man. In fact, all the SA leadership were assumed to be gay. And at a certain point, Hitler turned on them. And he justified using oppression to execute the whole leadership of the SA, including Röhm. I thought that was really interesting that it was these closeted men in these military positions. And I know it's sort of been talked about that some of the, say, more cruel and rigid approaches from the Christian right in particular could be fueled by closeted folks who are closeted and that they just don't understand that and they don't accept themselves at all, so they turn. I'm not going to say there's specific people who I see doing that. It's not that I don't see people doing that. I see people doing that, but it's not good to say, oh, I think this person is gay if I don't know if they're gay. It's just sort of interesting to me.
1: Definitely, it's something we really have to kind of worry about today, I think, too, because it's getting to the point where things are happening, and you just wonder if, are that I mean, it's like in Project 25, they want to do away with our rights, basically. Anything we've won, such as like job protection from discrimination or housing protection or anything like that, they want to yank it from us in Project 2025.
0: Marriage.
1: Marriage, yeah, they would like to end that back to the And a lot of it,

0: sounds almost Nazi-ist because they want to put the family in front of everything.
1: Right.
0: And, you know, it sounds a lot like that. Well, I mean, Trump used to keep a copy of Mein Kampf on his nightstand, they said, so.
1: Yeah, maybe he still does.
0: I mean, he seems to be following it a little bit, yeah. So.
1: Yeah. No, I think that's a really clear similarity between the fascists, the Nazi Party, and Christian Right, and because homosexuality is, whether it's men or women in this, in our country now, are perceived as threats to the family, you know, the nuclear family with a wife, husband, and 2.5 kids.
0: Right.
1: You know, that's a very cruel image, actually.
0: Yes, it's...
1: That's very similar to what the Nazis believe.
0: And that's why they want to get rid of DEI, diversity, you know, and everything together, because that's a part of it. I mean, if you have the empathy for people and you can destroy it.
1: Well, that's basic white supremacy.
0: Yeah.
1: It's called DEI because no one is using the actual words
0: diversity, equity,
1: and inclusion, because they don't understand what that means.
0: Yeah.
1: So they're using it as a lever to promote white supremacy, basically. And again, it's the threat of the white race,
0: becoming the Aryan race,
1: I suppose. But so that's the fear of the white Aryan race becoming the minority, and so that fear drives a lot of this. But that has a long history in these here United States. I mean, it goes way back.
0: Mm-hmm.
1: So the Gestapo, as they became the main military police force, I guess you could say. So there, to me, I'm thinking of the parallel between the Gestapo and the amazingly overfunding of INS, of ICE.
0: Oh, my God.
1: You know, I mean, ICE now has more money in its budget than some European countries have for their military budget.
0: They're paying a $45,000 sign-up bonus for ICE people, and their salaries are going to be in six figures. It's
1: so,
0: insanity.
1: Yeah, so that's... I don't know how the Gestapo functioned. I don't know how men were recruited into the Gestapo. But the fact that there is that, you know, militaristic police force is the parallel between ICE and the Gestapo.
0: Well, the Gestapo just basically did everything Hitler wanted done. And, I mean, they were the enforcers for sure, sort of like ICE.
1: And the ironic thing is, in the mid to late 30s, the media, the press in Germany depicted the Nazis as homosexual. And anything, at the same time, they promoted anti-homosexual laws, so anti-sodomy laws, things like that.
0: Mm-hmm.
1: So there was a real contradiction in terms of a very conflicted contradiction about how to respond to homosexuality, other than it very quickly became overwhelmingly negative. And then if somebody was queer that was in, say, the Nazi Party, they were either very closeted or high up enough that they weren't going to be revealed too easily. And this, you'll see, it's true in the concentration camps and the work camps and in prisons in Germany too, is that folks would use the accusation of being gay. They would accuse a man of being gay, and then they would tell him, say if it was a guard, that, or capo, they're called, they would trade on that because the man who is the prisoner would not want to be known as gay. And maybe he wasn't even gay. Maybe he was just in a position where the capo thought he was. So they would attack him, they would use him for sex, and then they wouldn't, maybe he would get privileges, maybe he'd get a little extra food, maybe he would get a different kind of work detail, but the capo would just trade on that, use that.
0: Awful.
1: They also, the Gestapo searched, so this is as these laws started to get more intense, the Gestapo would search people's houses. In this one oral history interview that is in one of these podcasts, the man talks about the fact he was home living with his mother. He was out of the house. The Gestapo came, said they would be back the next day. They came back the next day and searched his bedroom and found his address book. And then they took him and his address book to an interrogation center of some kind and basically just beat him and kept hammering him to give to give them the names of people. And that was something that was done routinely with anyone who was suspected that they were gay. So women, as I said, are not perceived as a threat in the same way as gay men. So right now, it sort of seems similar in that even though you hear a lot of, you don't hear as many comments about lesbians. But that's always been true. Lesbians tend to stay under the radar or something. Not under the gaydar, under the radar. And they, or I should say we, we keep a low profile. We're just not, we're not valued in the same way as straight women are valued, that's for sure. And we can certainly experience discrimination, and I would say Project 2025, in some ways, by totally disappearing us, is just as oppressive as any other form of discrimination. It's just pretending we don't exist, so we're not even valuable enough to be seen.
0: Yeah, it's a bad thing, I think. I'm glad they're not focusing in on lesbians. Maybe they stand a chance, but I don't know. In this country, this way it's going, I don't.
1: Well, marriage laws would affect.
0: Yeah, that would definitely affect lesbians.
1: Us, and I'm sure that if some women of color are definitely impacted in a way that white women are not.
0: Yeah.
1: And they talk about kind of moving from the 30s as you start to get into the war more, women are oppressed more. If they're perceived as lesbians, even if they're married, and a lot of gay men and lesbians married to kind of get a, become more under the radar, you know, so they're less suspected. But the Gestapo would look for anything, and they would judge in the same way that this is happening with immigrants, with Latino immigrants, where Homan, Tom Homan, who's some bigwig in the immigration department, said that, you know, they want to increase the number of people who get deported or detained and then deported. But he said it was almost like a you could tell by how someone looks.
0: Yeah, and how do they look? Brown, and do they have an accent?
1: Right.
0: Like they sound like they're from Mexico, possibly.
1: It could just be the color of their skin.
0: Yeah, I think it's just basically the color of the skin is all it takes, because they're picking up citizens in those places, too.
1: They picked up one man who was from Ireland and had him in detention for, I don't know, 4 or 5 months, 6 months, something like that. From Canada.
0: I just read online that the farm workers are planning a 3-day strike.
1: Yes, but tomorrow. They're not saying the date.
0: Yeah, exactly. So smart for them.
1: Smart, yeah. You know,
0: when we can't get our produce, people are going to be outraged, you know. I mean, you can't get all those people on Medicaid to go pick in the fields. That's what they're thinking they'll do. That's so insane.
1: So one of the things this raises is what people will do to avoid, in Germany's case, being arrested. So someone who is queer doesn't want to be known as queer, so they would take some steps, whether it's marrying a lesbian or a lesbian marrying a gay man, women growing their hair long, not having a masculine haircut, and So I'm wondering if, as things get tougher here, if that will be the case. I don't think it's at that point now, but it's close.
0: Yeah, definitely.
1: And I don't know how soon the danger will ratchet up for the queer community more than what it is now. And in some ways, trans folks are bearing the brunt of all the discrimination. Not in some ways, in very direct ways. Like, I think when I heard Marcy talk at the rec center, she talked about the fact that she feels like she can't leave the country.
0: Mm-hmm.
1: So that's also something that's a parallel with Germany, where people were unable to leave because they did, their identity papers would not allow them to leave. They didn't have, say, if they had a different name or a different identity.
0: Right.
1: That wasn't in their papers. And there was a gay woman who worked, a lesbian who worked making fake IDs. She was a cellist. She played in this orchestra in Berlin, and she had to stop doing any of that. She had to, in order to do some of this work, political work, she had to sell her cello. So she had to find a sympathetic person that she could approach to sell her cello to, and then that allowed her to continue to spend time and money on making false IDs and helping people get out of the country. And then after the war, she was able to buy her cello back, which is sort of fascinating. That's another story.
0: I did hear this thing about the difference between the Gestapo and ICE. That at least the Gestapo would ask to see your papers. The ICE doesn't care. They won't even
1: They
0: won't even look at your papers. They'll just pick you up.
1: Yes, and the other difference is that ICE are usually masked. And I don't think Nazis did that. I don't think Nazis felt like they had to hide.
0: They were the ruling party at that time.
1: So there was no reason. And they weren't afraid of people attacking them either.
0: Right. Exactly.
1: Let's see, what else do I have in my notes? Trans women and men, they were considered to have heinous behaviors. That was kind of how they looked at it. So behaviors that the Nazis considered to be deviant, trans behaviors are right up there. So in the camps, men who had transitioned were forced to wear men's clothing, and they were forced to identify as man. However, there was this fascinating interview with a trans woman after the war who talked about how she survived. And she was in, I don't think she was in Auschwitz. She was in another one. I'm not going to remember the name. But she talked about how horrible the requirements were, the beatings, the 15 to 16 hour work days doing meaningless work, heavy physical work in all sorts of weather with very little clothing and standing for hours. And she said when she got back to her bed or the block she was in, she would just take herself into this world of femininity and imagining all these dreamscapes that she could put herself in where she was a ballerina or she was a dancer or she had this handsome lover or she wore flowing costumes. And that's how she got through the period of being in the camps. She's one of the few who got through. Let's see.
0: Well, and I hear that ICE is doing the same thing. If they get somebody trans, they place them in whichever their birth.
1: Right. Yeah, what their birth certificate says.
0: Yeah.
1: So the other thing that the Germans did, and I don't know if we would get here. We could, though. Is they had a euthanasia campaign, and there was of course everybody knows Dr. Mengele's name, but this is another doctor named Menicum, And in 1941, they started this euthanasia campaign, and women were selected if they were perceived as sexually deviant.
0: Mm-hmm.
1: And so he would do various kinds of experiments. And another, a gay man talks about this too, that if one of the men ended up in the hospital, so-called hospital in the camp, that would lead to death. It would inevitable that it would lead to death, because then somebody would experiment on, do these medical tests on him. They would talk about sexual deviance, even if somebody was in a heterosexual marriage, if the camp doctor thought that they were a deviant for whatever reason, then they were treated that way. They were treated as gay. I think that's the last note I have is, oh, lesbians didn't have a specific badge because of there not being a criminal law existed. However, if they fit into a category of a crime or an identified non-social deviant, they could have a red or a black triangle.
0: Okay.
1: So a lot of, almost everybody had a triangle of some kind, some color.
0: Definitely. Yeah.
1: Green was for men, was the one of the crime triangles. But a lot of times there was no real distinction between men who were imprisoned for homosexuality and men who were homosexual got hauled into the concentration camps, the death camps.
0: Yeah. That's for sure.
1: Yeah. And in many ways, that's also a parallel between what's going on now, is that, you know, that young man who is gay who was hauled to El Salvador, we haven't heard anything
0: about him.
1: Not a
0: word from him. Yeah.
1: Mm-hmm. And so I'm assuming, and this may be unfair in some ways to him, I'm not sure he's still alive.
0: Yeah,
1: there's no way to tell.
0: Yeah, there's just no communication.
1: Yeah. And
0: I mean, you shouldn't have a death sentence or a life sentence for being in the country, not...
1: Anyway, right.
0: You know, it's crazy.
1: Right.
0: As they say, nobody's an illegal immigrant on stolen land, so...
1: Right, no human being is illegal.
0: Yeah, human being is.
1: I hear that too.
0: Mm-hmm.
1: So, I didn't mean to make this be a really depressing show, but it's really important for us in the queer community to be aware of the water heating up.
0: Right.
1: And to really not say, oh, because this happened to someone in the trans community, it didn't affect me. Of course it affects
0: Definitely.
1: All of us. And we can't throw a group of us under the bus.
0: No,
1: I mean, for one thing, it's not under the bus, it's under the knives.
0: Okay. Well, it looks like Brian's throwing things at me, so we have to wrap this up. I just want to remind you that our old episodes are on Spotify. If you search a Queer Dispatch, you can find them. 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
0: All right. 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
1: So long.
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1: Hola, bienvenidos a Arcoiris Cultural Radio, donde les traemos noticias y novedades para todo el condado de Lincoln. 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
1: Voices from the Edge here at KYAQ, also known as Finding Fringe. I'm Paul, your host. 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

big old silly song from Carlos Malcolm and his Afro-Caribbean Rhythms. And there's a reason that we're starting off Train to Scoville with that. A sad one, unfortunately, because I queued up the wrong song. Something more instrumental, thank you very much. Carlos Malcolm passed away at the age of 91 this week on April 6th. Actually, wow, I just found out about it. So I guess it's been a month. Wow. In any case, I wanted to have a small tribute at the beginning of the show to Carlos Malcolm on the Train to Scoville. Let me just read you a little bit about him, and then we will move on to music. We got them going in the background, as a matter of fact. I should put that on the playlist. And Bandman. Carlos Malcolm, celebrated trombonist and bandleader, died at his home in Palm Bay, Florida. And on April 6th, at age 91, the Panamanian-born Malcolm is best known as leader of the Afro-Jamaican Rhythms, a band that emerged during the ska era of the early 60s. And Bonanza Ska, of course, was their big hit, inspired by the TV series. Early members of the band included percussionist Larry McDonald, singer Joe Higgs, drummer Winston Sparrow Martin, and bassist Boris Gardner. He started as a journalist and started music in 1957 when he played in the Jamaica All-Star Jazz Orchestra with Don Drummond and Rico Rodriguez. He was also associated with the movie Dr. No, the first James Bond film, which was released in 1962. It was filmed in Kingston and featured songs by Jamaican musicians, including himself. He received a Prime Minister's Lifetime Achievement Award in 2000. And he'll be missed. And he left us some great music from the early days. Carlos Malcolm, dead at 91, lived a good full life and a nice retirement in Florida, it sounds like. You're on the Train to Scoville. I'm Brian Tomsic. Let's listen to some more music.

we've got Winston Wright in the background. And the Dynamites with a thing called Mother Prayer. And it's going to take us through our first break tonight on the Train to Scaville. We just heard some DJ Styles from Philip Samuel, a thing called Musical Dove. Originally released back in 1969, the Sunshot label. Heptones came before that, featuring Barry Llewellyn on lead vocals doing Sad Song. Great one from Alton Ellis before that, a Clancy Eccles production, as is the instrumental we're hearing behind us, Feeling Inside. We heard Yvonne Harrison doing Take My Hand, and then a couple from Carlos Malcolm and his Afro-Jamaican Rhythms, commemorating the passing of Carlos Malcolm at the age of 91. Run for cover, and we open the show with Bonanza Ska. And I also want to mention another birthday that we're celebrating today, that of Winston Reilly, a great producer and also a member of the Techniques, who was born on May 14th, 1943, and has sadly passed since he recorded that ID for us. You're on the Train to Scaville. Lots more great music coming your way. Ethiopians, Wailing Souls, I think Dennis Brown somewhere in there. You like this.

courtesy of Frankie Diamond and the Joe Gibbs Group. Joe Gibbs Professionals, they call themselves. J.A. Special, name of this one. And we're all about Dennis Brown these last couple songs. This is actually a dub of a song called Pretend from Dennis Brown. But we heard also Dennis Brown's If I Had the World, a song he recorded later, I believe, for Joe Gibbs. But this was a Prince Buster production recorded earlier. And we also heard Changing Times from the Crown Prince. Forgot my notes on who produced that one, but not important. Junior Biles, one of his earlier recordings as a solo artist, Fever, produced by Lee Perry, of course. Had his signature all over that one. Wailing Souls did Harbor Shark, and we heard a dub of The Ethiopians with the JJ All-Stars Drop Him version. Moving on, The Train to Skyville. Interesting cover coming up from guitarist Mikey Chung.

Well, it's getting to be about time to wrap things up. With the crystal lights in the background, doing an instrumental of another Ethiopian song. This one's called Sixth Sense. The original is No Baptism. We just listened to some dub from Philip Fraser, a.k.a. Prince Philip, from a collection of King Tubby's dubs. We heard Days of Old. We heard Burning Spear before that, a double play from his seminal album produced by Jack Ruby, Marcus Garvey, and we heard Live Good and the John Burns Skunk from the parallel album, the sister album, Garvey's Ghost. Trinity came before that with Don't Lose Me, working with Linval Thompson. Ja Thomas before that, working with the with Culture. And that was a Sonia Pottinger production called Righteous Train. Keith Poppins started that out, that set, with Get It Together. Oh, no, he didn't start it out. We had one more before that. We had Mikey Chung on guitar with his cool reggae take on Santana's Samba Pati. And that's it for Train to Scoville. I hope you enjoyed the music tonight. I invite you to join me again next week, as I'll bring lots more cool records, and we'll spend another hour in the 60s and 70s of Jamaica. I'm Brian Tomsick. I hope you have a great rest of your day. The show originates at WCBN in Ann Arbor, Michigan. Check out traintoscoville.org or our podcast feed if you want to listen to a show again. And I will see you next time.